Hey, all you mobile in right there, then. Good morning. Good morning on this very, very cool morning. It's a bit crisp out there. Hey, yeah, and it's the 19th of May. Everybody who wants to know the date. Yeah, welcome to Billabong Beats, right here on 3CR. My name's Terry Nullius, and I'm a figment of your imagination. For the first half an hour, I'll be playing music as per usual. Then after that, oh well, anything can happen, you know. So you better put your seatbelt on and hold on tight. Might try and get someone on the line, not too sure. But I'm trying to pick a mad song out here for you. Straight up. And it's this one here. This is the Wild Desert Rose. Dedicated to my auntie Rose Clayton Egan. He's a member of the Cootamundra Girls Home. The native rose, or the wild desert rose, also known as the native hibiscus, is the symbol for the Stolen Generation Alliance. Yeah, so there you go. Aunt should be the symbol, or the logo, the, what do they call them? I forgot now, but good morning, Aunt. I hope you have a good morning, eh? This one's for you.

Yeah, well, Walt, it's Rose there, peoples. Yeah, Aunt should be the mascot for the Style of Jet. Words I was trying to find. Hey, we've got our radiothon coming up pretty soon, and we're looking to raise around about $800,000 for Billabong Beats anyway, what we have to raise. And I think the total amount that we do have to raise is about $250,000 just to buy the license for the radio and to keep 3CR independent, having independent, not a controlled voice. And the station's owned by its subscribers and members, and we have about 375,000 listeners right across the country. And it's also podcast international via the internet. Yeah, so you can tune in all over the world to 3CR, eh? How mad's that? Yeah, moving right along, trying to find another song here. England is a bitch. Yeah, we know that. Oh, look out. I reckon this next song says it all for the situation that Indigenous Black Australia are in at the moment. You know, we're in a state of limbo. We were in a state of limbo, and we still are, I believe. These treaties, they're not very bound very well. You've got other consecutive governments saying that they're going to dismantle the treaty down in Victoria when they get in, you know. And this treaty and genocide business is international law. It's subject to international law. Yeah, this is why they set up the criminal court in Hague, so they could try these genociders, yeah, at the international level, not with the state, yeah, hearing crimes of themselves by the state, you know. So it's a bit pointless, I think, but yeah, and it puts Aboriginal people right around this country offside. You know, we don't know what they're going to shoot at us next. You have to be a law barrister or go to university to understand what they're saying, because they're not being, you know, they're chucking everything at once at us, all as much as they can. You know, reconciliation, yes. And constitutional change, and you know, and treaty, and you know, and we have got to deal with these things, you know what I mean? So, and it's putting Aboriginal people in this country in a very precarious situation, you know, and they're putting us in a state of limbo, people. Hey, that's Len Linden. How you going, brother? Listen to Tricia.

Yes, indeed. You know, we, Aboriginal people in this country have survived in every environment. They've learned to adapt. And going back to the Second Ice Age, you know, our people survived temperatures as low as 24 degrees below zero. So, and the temperatures, like any temperature below zero, you can potentially die if you go to sleep, because your body cools down. Hey, look, I'm a bit ahead of myself here at the moment, talking things that I shouldn't be at right now. I should be saving it for later. Alright, I can yarn about it with you, can't I? Hey, look, this next one goes out to a very special woman. And she's a senior elder in the community. She's a founder of the our health service, Aboriginal health services, and among other stuff as well. She also advocates for the Palestinians as well, and a lot of other stuff I don't know about as well. She's also the main auntie at Elmer's Place up there at Daly Munro. It's Aunty Alma Thorpe, of course. She's a very good old friend of mine. And, we have a good yarn when we do. This next one is for you, Aunt. I hope you're having a good morning. And hello to Alistair and that out there, too. Hey. Listen to Tracy.

There's one there from one of my favourite aunties, Auntie Amethorpe. Yeah, I hope you have a good morning, Aunt. Aunt used to live down there in Rye, and I used to go and visit her sometimes. And it gets pretty dark down there, you know, and the wind howls too, it does, you know, and it can get pretty scary, I tell you. One night I was watching this TV show when cars attack, and anyway, it was sort of spooky, and I didn't walk home. I ran all the way home in the dark. I didn't look back. I had this other one lined up for you. I was going to play this one. This next one I want to dedicate to my I'll have to move on because I can't complete that task right now, can I? Hey, but this is Roger Knox with Blue Gums calling me back home. Be right back.

0: I'd like to commend the organisers of tonight's Rock Against Racism. I think that Rock Against Racism is now becoming institutionalised within the Aboriginal movement, but it ought to also be seen more often. 12 months since the last one in Melbourne. We need to see more of this. Needs to be a lot more of it, so that our musicians can have the opportunity to perform the things that they create back in their Aboriginal community. I commend the organisers. I commend the people for coming here tonight and participating. And I think most of all, I'd like to commend all Aboriginal people. No, I'll rephrase that. All people who oppose racism.
1: I wish these Rock Against Racism concerts had come back. Rock Against Racism. Yeah. And, oh, that would be mad, you know, to see them come back. But I think public liability killed the live pub scene, didn't they? Yeah. Look, this next song, I'll say hello to my mum up there at Rumbalara. And good morning to all the staff and everybody up there to help look after my mum. Thanks very much for that. This next song's for you, mum. Slim Dusty song. And used to listen to all these old songs. Mum used to work for Backer. And that's how I met Archie and Ruby. And so we used to have long drives up to Swan Hill. And I'm a young fella back then, you know. And I would be all drinking soft drinks and eating chips and stuff, all the stuff to send our sugar through the roof, you know. But the trucks on the road, they always scare me, you know. And Mum going past them now. But we'd always stop up the road there, just that maybe a lot along the way, maybe at Lake Charm or Kerrang. Have something to eat, you know, Bendigo. I tell you what, that old road, I think a lot of people lost their lives on that road, you know. But this one's for you, Mum. I wish we were still driving, eh?
2: Oh, yeah.

Yeah. And one thing I want to know is who stole jambalaya? You know? Or what? Don't Mushroom Records, are they got some sort of, I don't know, and they can take away songs that I wanted to play Archie Roach Jambalaya, what? And they don't want to hear it. Must be. Hey, it's what disappeared on me. Yeah. But, where am I at? Yeah, Mum introduced me to Archie and Ruby. I said, Mum, everyone knows who they are. You know? Well, it was such an honour to meet them and stuff.

I really feel that the government is ashamed to let people know what they really did to the Indigenous people of this country, and it's about time they slapped themselves in the face and seen the truth, so at least we can get some pride back in our tribes, because all we hear is tragedy and these stories being told and heartbreak, and some people never get over it, and me, myself, I'll never get over it, but I think the government should do a lot more in supporting, and they should do a lot more so it never happens again. But it is happening. Our children are still being put in institutions. Our people are still being locked up.

iron sound burns at people. Well, tell that to the treaty mob. You know, our people are still dying and being chucked in jail. There's no change. Nothing's changed in 250 years, you know. The treaty hasn't helped us. It's done nothing, you know. What they give us, a pat on the back for it, you dumb black idiots. Who gives you the right to cede our sovereignty? Our old people, did they cede their sovereignty? No, and they suffered dearly. And now come along these clowns that want to sign on the dotted line. Hey, look, a lot of people aren't happy. And they're saying that it's, you know, wasn't fully informed consent. Not everyone was involved or notified about this treaty stuff. You know, it's like 200 years too late. You know, and murderers and thieves don't get to write the terms and conditions of a treaty. So why did they do it? You know, it's just all wrong. And this is one of the reasons why our Billabong Beach Freshwater Festival will not be a platform for others' political agendas. You know, otherwise I'd be up there telling you all the stuff that I think. You know what I mean? And then other people think too that aren't pro-treaty, you know? So we're just going to chop it all. This is not a political event. It's not an event. It's not a platform for self-appointed blacks to deliver their, you know, whatever they're talking for. You know, we're not going to have it, right? So it's not going to be treaty for platform or any other stuff like that. And it won't be a treaty. It won't be a platform for other people saying they're opposed treaty or whatever. This and that. It's about the youth. This one is a youth justice project. It was originally developed as for our youth that are under attack in these rural areas by the police. In these built-up towns and areas, Deniliquin, Swan Hill, Kerrang, Balranald, you know, these are very high hotspots for Aboriginal people to come in contact with the police, you know, and when it gets that way, it's no good. Yeah. Look, moving right along now, it's just gone 10:43. I do play a bit of country western music nowadays, as suggested and recommended by one of the aunties, and because we do have a lot of country and western listeners out there, and so this one is one of my favourites. It's Hank Williams, and I'll never get out of this world alive. No.

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1: 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I'd like to thank them for the involvement in this project called Billabong Beats Freshwater Sport, Music and Culture Festival in Moolamine, New South Wales in 2028. And it's a festival that's aimed at our youth. And we'll have our fire is a cornerstone to the whole production. It's like a seed, I believe, contains all the information. But we're going to have a culturally safe environment there, or platform where our elders and youth can engage. And essentially this whole program, this whole project is aiming to influence and encourage our youth, you know, to stay at school. And well, when I was at school, I would like to be a park ranger, you know, not a bush ranger, a park ranger, you know, and stuff like that. I'd love to work with indigenous animals and plants, but it never come about, you know. And so this project was designed, you know, to encourage our youth and get them to stay at school, so they can access the higher educational realms that they need to do to get to where they're going. Like some mob, they might need to do the real hard, because it is pretty hard, their curriculum at the universities, it is pretty hard. And they've got stuff like applied science and stuff like that they have to engage with, because like they're measuring the water and seeing how much salt and all this other stuff, and you know, they've got all the parks and wildlife and so forth, and CSIROs, and they do a lot of testing. That's what white fellas do. They test and measure. Yeah. Hey, look, moving right along. So I'm going to give you, I'm going to be feeding you information all the way along about this Freshwater Festival. And when we get some more new developments, say over the next month or so, because it's not until 2028, we'll be able to get the event manager on air, and also the other interested groups. Namely, is it just the Stolen Generation? I think I've made it quite clear that we don't want any more corporations. We've got enough of them at the moment. So we've got one there that's dealing with the funding for our fire project, this Billabong Beats Freshwater Sport, Music and Culture Festival. And so... it's starting to develop more. For, you know, it's an idea that, you know, it's been a long time in the coming. It's been on the back burner for a long time, and it didn't go away. I think it was originally one of Gavin's reasons why he went and joined up with 3CR. He had other plans already before he got there. So, and now we're going back for a second round, and we're attacking them with the power radio too. So, there you go. Hey, look out. Let's get it on with some more mixed relations. Yeah. It's an interesting album.

not only just my, argument, this is everybody's argument, because you're 18 by now. Everybody should know what happens to it when it goes through its process and it ends up being a gun and make a bomb out of it and do it in the wars, killing people, killing millions and millions of people. Mm. And this is where we've got to stop this and make the world a better place, a purer place. And we've got so much repairs to do with the land as well as our own minds and bodies, and there's so many sick people out there. If we don't start doing it now, I think we're going to be, might be too late. It's pretty well too far gone already, so to speak. But I believe that we can stop it and we can be better people for it at the end of the day. Mm.

0: Love is a medicine.
1: Yeah, it's medication time, people. So take your medicine. Hey, it is too. It's just past 11 o'clock. Hey, look, it's just gone 13 minutes past 11 o'clock. Yeah, this next song is for Uncle Towtim Choco Edwards out there, among other names, as they've known him by, no doubt. Yeah, merchant sailor. Activist, among all the other titles that he's held as well. And he had a very impressive criminal resume as well. And it's as like as thick as two country telephone books. Yeah, so it's a learning in itself. Hey, but this one's for you, Unc. I hope you have a good morning. I will be out there to see you today. And we've got some business happening. Can't say too much on here because we've got people listening to us. And to the 3CR.

0: Hey, that was Toots and the Martins there, people. Everyone who loves Toots, yeah. We even know who Toots is. He's like the godfather of reggae music. So, yeah, he only passed away a couple of years ago. Hey, so look, we've got our annual radiothon coming up really soon. Yeah. And we've got to raise a bit of money here. And me and Uncle Chock, oh, we're thinking about teaming up this year, you know. Learn it that way. No, we won't need you to make a withdrawal at the bank, Unc. That's all right. Hey. Yeah, and so we're aiming to raise a bit of money. You know, we're doing it legally, inverted commas, you know. Yeah, so I'm trying to raise a bit of money. All you mob out there trying to, you want to keep us on air, you want to hear what the people really think about you, listen to 3CR. If you want to hear what a controlled voice listens, just wants to tell you, well, you listen to the other radio station, don't you?
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0: Yeah, so Connecting Home, I hope you mob out there will be able to donate as they do every year to the Radiothon. Really need your support at this point, you know, to keep us on air and keep us doing all the stuff that, you know, the people want us to do and what people want to do, and we're staying independent, and, you know, it's the way to go. Look, I'll track this Roger Knox song on, then I'm going to follow it up with a couple of country and western songs, sounds. And then it's all downhill from here on, really. So, look, you better put your seatbelt on, because it might be a bit of a bumpy ride and it might throw you around the back in a bit.

It's a song about handouts. You know, I believe that Aboriginal people are getting pretty sick and tired of handouts and the welfare system. A song that I call "Keep Your Handouts and Give Us Back Our Land."

Yeah, that'd be an easy idea, wouldn't it? You know, without the small print. Hey, you know, I don't know about this, you know, truth-telling business is good for our people. They're underlyingly going to implement treaty. Underlyingly, they want to take your sovereignty. They want to make you cede your sovereignty. So they got jurisdiction. Now, the Koolies in New South Wales are a lot different from the Koolies in Victoria. You know, and I see that they're running across the border here trying to underlyingly implement treaty. And it's not good for our people. You know, there was a lot of people who voted no because they didn't like us. Because they don't like us. Well, that's good. Because we wanted you to vote no. Why would the mining company want people to vote yes? You know? Anyways, look. Just gone 11:31 here at Studio One at 21. Hey, well, I better come. I'm trying to find something here. I'm supposed to impart to the audience some of my cultural knowledge, if I have any. Hey. And I usually do. I'll come up with something that, you know, we'll pull a rabbit out of a hat, so to speak. Yo. Listen to Tricia.

Yeah, it's Hikaru Maru there. Hey, with Damo Damo, he buys a dolly for his granddaughter. Hey, look, it's 11:39 here now. And like I said just a moment ago, it's all downhill from here. So you better put your seatbelts on. I'll throw you around a bit in the back, but we'll get you there. Hey, did I play this one? Now this is going to be a double shot for Auntie Alma. She carries a double shot. Hey, this one's for you, Aunt. Yeah, is it working? Oh, I don't remember. Yeah, Auntie Alma, she's a senior elder in the community now, or has been for a long time, and you can find her out there at Alma's place at Dali Monroe if you need to speak to her. But this one's for you, Auntie. I'm not doing it right, am I? Have a good day.

Yeah, Lionel Rose there, people. Hey, you be you and I be me. Yeah. This next one I'm going to dedicate to my granddaughters up there in Queensland. They got the Nunga Koori Murray blood.

Yeah, this one's for my granddaughters up there in Queensland, hey. Hey, you know, they're getting big now. Yeah. Hey, look, I just got off the phone from Uncle Choco. Told him everything. He tells me that Ursula's not too good. So he's sending our best regards to you, Ursula, at the moment. And yeah, look, we're going to wrap it up pretty soon. It's 11:47. I'm going to chuck this song on by Blue King Brown. And we love Blue King Brown here, Tricia. And I'm really hoping that they can make it to our Freshwater Festival, hey? And this one, come and check your head.

Yeah, Troy Cassadale, yeah, people, for all his fans out there. He's a very nice man as well. I had him on the show a few years ago, and I dumped him 3 times live on air, and he rang back each time. He's such a really nice man, he is. And he understood that it was amateur of the amateur, see. Hey, look, I hope you've enjoyed our music today and everything else. Be sure to tune in to our radiothons coming up very soon. And I hope all you mob out there who we've been mentioning over time are there to support us in our turn. Hey, but I'm going to dedicate this song to my mother's sister and Russell's brothers and sisters too. Thanks for being with us today. We'll catch you all next week. Stand by for Music Sounds on the Air.

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We opened the program this morning with Fears, I Am the Ocean, from her When I'm Holding You, I'm Holding Me. And that album has just been nominated for an Australian Independent Recording Labels Association Best Independent Jazz Album. Well done, Fia. I hope you win that. It's her album about motherhood and rediscovering self. We'll follow that this afternoon with the McDades. They're a Canadian ensemble and they're giving us Dance Around the Spinning Wheel.

That was Postupano from Andy Busuttil and Philip Griffin. Before that, we heard from Vision of Three, Voya Lilla Barnett. And Vision of Three is a trio from Scandinavia who played this year at Port Fairy Folk Festival in March. And they are amazing. They play a variety of different violin-like instruments and a hurdy-gurdy, I think, and they're fabulous musicians. They followed Super Rats, Du Te Dor. Super Rats are local, well, spread across three states, I think, New South Wales, or possibly Canberra, Victoria and Tasmania, and they play the music of Romania, which is where Tim Mayen, who's the cymbalom player in the ensemble, comes from. And that followed the McDaids' Dance Around the Spinning Wheel. You're tuned to 3CR. This is Music Sans Frontières, and I'm Therese Virtue, bringing you this week's programme. In a moment, we'll go to a delightful gem of an interview with Nela Trifkovic and Goran Djuric. Nela, as you may be aware, is the voice of Soraya Luminado, and Goran is now a local poet. And they have collaborated previously, and they'll be talking about their second collaborative venture. It's called Passages, and it takes place on the 14th of June at the Artists Society of Victoria in East Melbourne. And I'm sure, after you've heard this interview, you will want to go. Let's go first of all to a track from Soraya Luminado. This is Yo Menamori Unera, I Fell in Love with the Charms.

0: I'm delighted this afternoon to bring to Music Sans Frontières two guests who have begun collaborating last year, I think, and brought to the Boîte a beautiful event and are doing it again, or actually extending the collaboration. And this is an opportunity to hear them talk about that. So, Nela Trifkovic and Goran Duric are my guests. Welcome to Music Sans Frontières. It's great to have you here.
1: Thank you.
0: Maybe we could start, Nella, by you just telling us what you do musically, I mean.
2: Thank you, Therese. A lot of the Music Sans Frontières listeners will know my dulcet tones through the ongoing work with Saraya Iluminado. A Melbourne-based ensemble that explores Bosnian Sevdalinka songs and Sephardic Jewish romances, as well as less frequently my original compositions written sort of as homage to these genres and in a similar style. And one of the things that I've really enjoyed leading Saraya Iluminado ensemble in doing is forging various collaborations with different artists from different disciplines. Many will remember our work with beautiful dancer Israel Aloni for a number of years, also with Donna Dimovska-Kantarovska, who also works with Goran and I, a Macedonian actress and poet and author and educator. And most recently, with Goran Juric, who's not only a fellow Bosnian, but also comes from the same part of the country as I do and speaks my dialect, which is very exciting. Certainly for
0: Absolutely.
2: banter
0: And gossip.
2: and gossip, sure.
0: And you also work with Sevdalinka, the Bosnian choir, at least intermittently, don't you?
2: I do. I've had the good pleasure of engaging with Sevdalinka. The relationship started during tricky times during the pandemic, but I'm always really inspired and touched by the courage and curiosity of our elders. And these days I work more as an associate artist. Damir Kalajdzic, the original conductor from when Sevdalinka was first formed over 20 years ago, is back with them. So things have gone the full circle, but my relationship with them remains. I had the good pleasure of conducting them for the National Multicultural Festival in Canberra a couple of years ago, and that was an incredible experience. And also, we do different projects together, showcasing not only their musical knowledge, but also their kind of living archival contribution. A lot of those members who I do relate to respectfully as elders also sometimes know songs and speak dialects and remember language that is dying. So it is such a pleasure and a work of moving and palpable history to engage with them.
0: Absolutely. And I mean, one of the interesting phenomena associated with groups who practice culture in a new country from the country that they've left is often they preserve things that are being lost in the original country. So it's a it I find it an amazing, really interesting contribution to culture that sort of practice makes, you know. It's fascinating, fascinating.
2: Absolutely. And you experienced it at Buyrum at well at our concert that we did with the Boîte and with Goran, in conversation with people. So for those who were there, you know that we served Slatko, the traditional sweet preserve, which used to be a very, kind of a usual, very, would you say, Goran, vernacular in
1: Yeah,
2: Poland.
1: I would definitely say
2: Yeah.
1: that.
2: And many of the I was fascinated to see that there were generations after me. There were young Bosnians in their 20s and early 30s, and people who maybe don't speak language as fluently as I do, but who were asking me what this custom was. And I'm only like 10, 15 years older than them, and I couldn't believe that they've lost it. Fortunately, Goran knew it. Goran, you came much after me. Is it still practiced?
1: Yeah, it's not a practice that often, actually. It's kind of a thing of the past, and that's another thing that actually Nella and I have like we are similar in a way where we come from, but actually I came to this country much later in my life, just 10 years ago. So it's kind of coming together in a way, because I'm bringing this Bosnia that exists right now, and many of these traditions actually, as you said, Teresa, so beautifully, actually they kind of are preserved in this environment rather than back home, which is really interesting phenomenon.
0: It's fascinating, isn't it? So it can inform the home culture about itself. It's
1: That's right. That's absolutely right. And it's a fascinating also to actually experience this part of our culture that has been, Bosnia went through a terrific civil war. The reconciliation happened in pieces and in a very fragmented and unfinished way. So in a way, what Nela does with her groups is actually that process of the reconciliation being finalized in a country so far away from back home, whereas back home, these kind of projects wouldn't even be possible.
0: Oh, truly. Oh, that's
1: That's,
0: sad. That's very sad.
1: in many ways, these kind of multicultural gatherings of people enjoying Sevdalinka are very rare in Bosnia in all of its parts right now. Of course, in some parts are more ordinary or frequent, but in some parts that kind of division still exists, unfortunately. Would you agree, Nella, or am I misstating that?
2: I presume so. I mean, you're much more in touch, but yes, I think also what you're saying, what's really important to me, the way we grew up is I felt that we were brought up on pluralism.
1: Yes, that's right.
2: And
1: That's right.
2: the national wars, I understand, served the emergence of new countries and nationalistic pride, which has many positive qualities. But I feel personally, and also as someone, not just as someone from a mixed family, but as someone who believes in pluralism, a lot of the new identity has been very reductive towards the overlapping aspects of our culture. Even if we acknowledge the new countries and go sort of more monocultural, I feel a real ethical responsibility and kind of philosophical responsibility to acknowledge the overlapping aspects of our cultures. And really, when I think about it, somebody asked me the other day in another interview, she said, "Oh, do you do Sevdah so interestingly because you're from a mixed family?" And I said to her, "No, that would be terribly self-centered. I do Sevdah pluralistically because Sevdah is interesting and full of pluralism. Sevdalinka's song is informed by Rom music, by Bosnian music, by Slovak and Ukrainian music of the guest workers that came, by Ashkenazic music, by Bosniak Muslim population music, of course, most dominantly. But before I was born, and interesting, Sevdalinka was very interesting, much, much before me. And it was interesting to see that it was immediately centralized to a person, whereas I'm really much more interested in something that goes well beyond me, and I'm just like a little dot in the cultural forest.
0: Music knows no borders, really, does it?
2: As your program beautifully says.
0: Of course. So Goran, and it's Djuric, is that right?
1: Jurich, that's right. Beautifully,
0: Okay.
1: actually.
0: We should make it clear to our listeners here on 3CR what it is you do. You're a poet.
1: Yes, I'm actually a performer. I was trained as an actor just after the war ended in Bosnia. So I've kind of lived through the Bosnian War. And just after the war ended in Bosnia, I actually wanted to be a film director, but there was no film school back in the days. It was just after the war. So I enrolled into an acting course and I performed as an actor at the National Theatre back home. And then I moved to the Czech Republic, where I developed my dramaturgical practice as well. I kind of studied dramaturgy, and then I had my PhD at the VCA just recently in dramaturgy as well. So I'm a performer predominantly, but as well I'm a poet and someone who thinks about how the meaning is kind of created collaboratively. So I consider myself a dramaturg as well. And someone who war in exile, I consider myself as an artist in exile, and I think exilic sort of practice is what determines my practice probably the best.
0: And some of your poetry touches on that business of exile, doesn't it? I was
1: That's right.
0: moved last time, well, the only time I heard you reciting and reading, by the way you talked about people who were removed from their homes, from their home from the place where they belonged. It was just very, very moving.
1: That process really never ends. Once we kind of are removed from the context of our lives this way or another, and many migrants know this very well, but refugees know that in a more kind of intense way because that was never their decision. That process kind of creates this life of trying to find those bits and pieces, those trails left behind. And that process of kind of becoming and finishing yourself is unfinished until the very end of our lives. So I have these moments where this kind of erupts in me, these moments of just realizations and understandings that my life will be never be patched back again in a way many people can experience. So my entire practice is around I guess overcoming trauma and healing through art.
0: So, yeah, so interesting. I mean, you hear it's a theme in novels, but I also know of migrants here whose last wish is that their ashes be taken home to the place they came from. And it's like a final statement of where they really feel they belong. Yeah. And you have called this next production that you're working towards, which is on June the 14th. You've called it Passages. Can one of you tell us about that?
2: Sure. I really wanted to find something that honors where we're at and has gone these processes, these collaborations, they never stop. And we present the concerts and present experiences, but they're just a small passage in the massive journey. So I was really thinking about what is an expression that really captures what Goran and I are trying to do and what never ends or won't end in a long time. And certainly won't be in its final form, even if it's in a really beautiful presentation form, at the time of our audience experiencing it and co-creating it with us. And as a student, when I was studying classical music, I was really interested in, it was well before the level of cultural literacy that we're practicing and exploring now. But I was really interested in the collaboration of John Cage with Ravi Shankar because I was studying Western classical music and I was studying composition. And I watched an interview with Ravi Shankar's, being asked, how does he feel collaborating with Western art musicians coming from Indian classical tradition? And he said, it's like the nadis in the body, which are the pathways, because of course the Indians believe in the energy body and your system is psycho-spiritual at all times, not just anatomical or spiritual. So the nadis are like the channels, like in Chinese medicine. And he said, it's just a matter of nadis. And of course, the interviewer didn't know what nadis meant. So the nadis said, what? And he said, the passages in your energy body, how they relate with your collaborators. That's the worth of your collaboration at any given moment. And that was the inspiration for me.
1: And it's very interesting when Ella says passages she uses plural because I'm not sure that we are pa making that passage in the same way or even at the same time. So the audience will be able to actually be present at the event where people will be in their own passages, going through different pathways towards something. And that something is I really feel is a place of stitching together. I call it often suturing really pieces and bits and pieces of what we are left with to kind of come across to the other end of this, how we call it, Bruce River.
0: That's wonderful. Yeah, I'm left speechless. It really happens, but it is a beautiful way to look at at your work, I think, because it is we're traveling. We're all traveling. Yeah.
2: Yeah, and also, at our performances, I've sort of stopped calling them concerts. I just call them experiences. Oftentimes, you'll have a large contingent of people from former Yugoslavia, and they're singing a lot, they're participating. And oftentimes, as we've experienced in December, they're not even singing my arrangement. Maybe, because they don't know this, they're singing the song that they remember from childhood or from the last time they were there or from the last time they played it in the car, which might have been on the way to this concert. And I've know, we're so fortunate to work with artists like Irini Vella or Ernie Gruner, and sometimes they'll just go with them a little bit and accompany them and then come back to our arrangement. And for me, that's that we're not dishonoring their energy body and their memory and what they're contributing. And I'm even trialing out these other formats, such as the event I did with Jenny Swain last week, where I'm very quickly, or within the context of a performance, teaching a song to non-South Slavic audience so that they can all participate, or a verse of a song. So for me, the value of Sevdalinka is the embrace, and everyone was included, and language didn't leave you out, which is really the primary role of music. It surpasses word and image, even though it also often includes it.
0: It's so interesting you say that, because in the audience at that last performance, there was a woman, a friend of mine, who whose father, his family originally came from Serbia, although he himself came from Croatia, so they'd moved, and then he was involved in the war. He wound up in England, where he met Liliana's mother. And they came and had their family and brought them up here. But some of the songs that the choir sang, Liliana knew, and she was singing along. I'm sure it wasn't your arrangement, Nella, in the audience, in just this sort of state of delight, because these were songs that she hadn't come across in years, but she remembered from growing up here from her father's repertoire. And it was those connections, laden with emotion, really. Goran, I was hoping that you might read us a poem.
1: Sure, we will gladly do that. Nella and I had some little conversation beforehand how we could do this. So Nella, you might wanna kind of remix a cappella singing together with my
2: We'll
1: reading.
2: practice some passages right here, right now, for
0: Bravo.
2: all of you. Will you start?
1: Yes, I will start with my so this is a memory that really took sort of it happened here in Melbourne just a few years ago when I turned 40, and it was a surreal moment for me, just being on a boat on Yarra and celebrating birthday in a very Western way, and then just remembering some kind of a life that never took place, and trying to find bits and pieces of that life in bits and pieces of the reality I'm living here. So it's kind of like yeah, let's try, but let's see how we go. 40, my birthday. The number still feels unlikely, almost borrowed, as if it belongs to someone else. For someone whose life began under the shadow of war, 40 was never exactly guaranteed. And yet I'm here, celebrating it on a boat on the Yarra. A river the color of milky tea, with my friends laughing around me, passing glasses of wine, their voices bouncing off the silver towers along the banks. Melbourne moves past us. Trains and bridges, joggers and cyclists, a city humming with its own ceaseless becoming.

0: I trail my hand through the water. 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Murkier, too. Thick with the sediment of a continent I never imagined I would visit, let alone call home. Eucalypts lean over us, shedding their bark like old secrets, and somewhere a cockatoo shrieks its outrage at the sky. Everything here is foreign, and yet everything here is mine.
1: Huck,

0: The sun dips below the city, and the river turns to copper and gold. My friends fall quiet for a moment, watching. And in that blissful silence, I feel him. The other one. The one who never left. He's still there, a boy with blonde curls, bouncing as he rides the new bike he has just been given, flying down the old gravel road as if the whole world were still waiting for him. Years gather around him differently there, among people who somehow know him, even those who never met him. He is the life that never happened, the path the river did not take.
1: Thank you, Goran, and thank you, Nella. That's an absolute gem to have on the radio program. I hope we have hordes of listeners. I'll put it up on Facebook before we go to air. Thank you so much. Nella, just tell listeners the details of the gig, if you would.
2: Sure, thank you. Passages is being co-created with the Boite, and it will take place on June 14th, which is a Sunday afternoon, at 5 p.m. at the most beautiful place called the Victorian Artists Society, a gallery as well as a painting, drawing, visual arts school, really a hub dedicated to visual arts. And we will be performing upstairs in the upstairs gallery. I don't know if I'm right when I say that it's called the Hammond Gallery. One of them is the Hammond Room. I'm not sure if it's our one, but it's a 5 o'clock show, June 14th. We're performing a 75-minute experience, no interval. And the tickets are now on sale. And we'd love you to come and sing with us and experience with us and maybe even, you know, learn some Sevdalinka and share your passages with our ones.
1: Nella Trifkovic and Goran Djuric, thank you both so much for making the program so beautiful today. I'm really grateful to have had you on air.
0: Thank you. And we are grateful to you as well, Chris.
1: Thank you, Goran. Thank you, Nella.

14th of June is the date for that concert of Sarai Illuminato and Goran Juric. It'll be happening at the Victorian Artists Society building in East Melbourne, and it will be a sublime performance experience. So I do encourage you to get along. Tickets are available on the Boite website, and there's an early bird rate, so see if you can catch that. It's a good idea. We heard from Nella's ensemble, Sarai Illuminato. Before the interview, we heard Yo me enamori un era, I fell in love with the charms, and afterwards that classic Sephardic song, Addio, both from Nightingales in the Rose Garden. Then we heard from Divan Hanna, who were in Australia a couple of years ago and gave the most beautiful concert at Melbourne Recital Centre. They gave us Nakushlatu Se Marama Vihori. And we heard Holding Pattern from Gosti. There's a fair bit on in the music world at the moment,

across the weekend of the 6th, 7th and 8th of June, and they have a terrific program lined up for you. So we will be playing a few Celtic tunes to put you in the mood in this next set. Let's start with something from a favourite recording of mine. This is Martin Hayes and Dennis Cahill, the late Dennis Cahill.

Martin Hayes and Dennis Kale gave us O'Reilly's Greyhound and Palmer's Gate, and they were followed by Alastair Fraser and Natalie Haas. Two tunes again, Natalie Mariah and Between, from In the Moment. And we followed them with local girls, Apolline Dream Gardens. Such brilliant players, those young women. And then we slipped into something Greek. Erinaki gave us two tunes, Heriadiel, from their Aina Aga, and also Stavros. The Celtic Festival is coming up on the King's Birthday weekend, 6th, 7th and 8th of June, and there will be a fabulous array of Celtic music for you there. The much-loved Greek musician Achilles Yanguli will be celebrated in a memorial concert on Thursday the 21st of May. That's this week, this coming Thursday, at the Brunswick Ballroom. And I encourage everybody to go to that. It's a benefit concert. Achilles spent much of his childhood at the Children's Hospital, and this is a benefit, a fundraiser, so that a substantial amount of money can be directed to the Children's Hospital. You're tuned to 3CR. This is Music Sans Frontières. I'm Therese Virtue. And let's go now to a classic historical track from the 1930s. This is the voice of singer Rosa Eskenazi.

You just heard Katie Coulier and her Icarian repertoire following Rosa Eskenazi's Alaniara Miraclu. Katie gave us Magdalena from Blue on the Horizon, and then we heard from Estudiantina of Melbourne, Vaka Yalo. East of West gave us Slide Down Melody, and that's from Their Moving Home. And we're almost to the conclusion of another edition of Music Sans Frontières here on 3CR, so let me catch you up on some important dates. We spoke with Nella and Goran Djuric about their show Passages coming up at the Victorian Artists Society on the 14th of June. Book for that now, I would suggest. On the 12th of June, the Boîte will be presenting Mirko Guarini and a group of fellow musicians offering you the music of Ennio Morricone, some of the music of that great composer that you haven't heard, certainly not recently. So don't miss out on that. That's at the Box Hill Community Arts Centre on the 12th of June. Also coming up in June, early June, 6th, 7th and 8th, is the Celtic Festival down at Port Arlington. It will offer you a fabulous range of remarkable Celtic music. So get down to that beautiful spot. Port Arlington is just glorious. The sunsets over Melbourne are fantastic from Port Arlington. We'll finish the program now, I think, with a track from Rennie Pearson. This is the Scottish Flute Set. Stay tuned to 3CR.

0: Hello out there and welcome to 3CR. You're tuned into The Vibe Consultant and today we are very lucky to have a live-to-air performance and a big warm welcome to Sister Paul all the way down from Tokyo on their Australian tour. They're going to perform for us and then join us for a little interview. Take it away, guys.
1: When

0: Rocky play the kazoo. Okay? Are you okay?
1: Okay.
0: All right?
1: Yes.
0: Okay. Next time, do you know this song?

0: That was Sister Paul. Amazing set there. We're going to get them in for a short interview just after this break.
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0: 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Hello and welcome, Sister Paul.
9: Yeah.
0: Thank you so much for coming to 3CR. That was an incredible set. Wow. You really rocked out. I came and had a look.
9: Thank you.
0: Amazing. Can you please introduce yourself and what you do in the band?
9: All right. You first? Me first?
10: You okay. First.
9: My name is Susumu. My role is I'm a bass player and singer.
0: Yeah.
9: And almost all of the song I write the lyrics.
0: Yep.
9: And but making songs that both we two, Sister Paul make songs.
10: Hey, my name is Maki. Drummer and singer.
0: Amazing. And who's the kazoo player?
10: Kazoo.
9: Fool.
10: Yes.
9: Me?
0: Yes.
9: No.
0: Yes, it's you.
10: Yes.
0: Incredible. Especially with the cover, just what I needed by the cars. Amazing. The kazoo sounded great. Loved
9: it.
10: Yes.
9: Thank you.
0: A little bit about Sister Paul, just for the audience to get an understanding of who you are. You've been a band since 1992.
10: Yes.
0: But in 2005, you went from five people to two people.
9: Yes, that's right.
0: And yeah, you've been known for your awesome glam rock style and theatrical Japanese flair, with a sound that's very 70s and 80s for me, very 70s, 80s rock punk.
9: Yes.
0: Right. So yeah. What has changed going from five members to two members?
9: Yes. Originally, we were five members. But that was only 6 months. 6 months, we played five members. But since 1994, we became a trio band, mm-hmm. trio, until the, yes, you said, 2005, we play only two.
0: Mm-hmm.
9: Only three, and 2005?
0: Two.
9: Yes, two. That's right. And I remember that right after the become two-piece band, it's very hard and how do we do the drummer Maki,
0: yep.
9: and me and when the guitarist quit the band in 2005 and right after he quit the band and we played two or three shows only bass guitar and drum and the vocal. So, rock music is a very important mid-range sound. So, guitar is a mid-range sound.
0: Yes.
9: So, we are only bass and drum. So, our At that time, our mid-range sound is only cymbals and snare drum.
0: Yep.
9: So, some fans saw that show, two or three shows. Said to me, "Next guitarist, please. Next guitarist." So, I thought that time we would be able to make something new.
0: Yeah.
9: No one do that. So, but only feeling.
0: Yeah.
9: Not thought. So I said no guitarist, no more guitarist. So and many fans left, stopped supporting the band at that time. But
0: yeah,
9: it's a very hard time. But now it's okay. Now I think that now Sister Paul sound is completed.
0: Yes.
9: Yeah, perfect.
0: Yeah, it is. It's very unique.
9: Oh, thank you. Yeah. I love to.
0: So, you've got a big tour in Australia, 12 shows.
10: Yes.
0: And you're going to not only the cities, you're going to regional areas.
9: Yeah.
0: What show are you looking forward to playing?
9: What shows?
10: It's an
9: ordinary way to say that we look for every show. Looking forward to every shows. That's because it's very for our pleasure to play at the unknown place, the place we've never been before. So that's very exciting to play that the new place. That's the reason. And if we do the good shows, and every after the show, everyone said to us, good show, or good job, or something, and that's very happy for us. Yes.
0: Yeah, that's amazing. I'm sure whoever has tickets to these shows,
9: are
0: very excited to see you, just as much as you're excited to play for them. So. Have you been to Australia before?
9: Yeah. This is the fifth time. Fifth.
0: Okay, beautiful. So you know lots. While you've travelled to Australia, what's your favourite or the most interesting food you've eaten that's from this country? Because there's not too much from this country. It's not like Japan.
9: What is your favourite food? Or that question is typical food?
0: Typical food.
9: What is your favorite Australian typical food?
10: Yes, I like Anzac cookies.
0: Anzac cookies. Very good.
10: I tried to eat before.
0: Yeah.
10: Yes. Good.
0: And you like it?
10: Yeah, I like.
0: Very good. That's an interesting choice. Yes.
10: And meat pie.
0: Yes, you've had the meat pie.
10: Yeah.
0: Okay, so you've tried.
10: I bought Coles.
0: Coles?
10: Coles.
0: Yeah.
10: Coles.
0: Yeah.
9: Me?
0: Yep.
9: I love the Vegemite.
0: Yes.
9: Vegemite. We stayed at our tour. We stayed our friend's house. So for breakfast, we eat the Vegemite.
0: Yeah.
9: Every house, they have the Vegemite, bottle of the Vegemite. And that is fermented food.
10: Fermented food.
0: Yeah.
9: It's for me, it's very similar at the natto.
0: Oh, yes.
9: Do you know?
0: Natto
9: is fermented beans.
0: Yes.
9: So taste is similar to natto. So very... accustomed to that food, so we ate the Vegemite with toasted bread, Vegemite, and peanut butter.
0: Yes, very typical.
9: That's a favorite. So every morning
0: you have Vegemite toast.
9: Vegemite.
0: Very good.
9: Yeah.
0: Very good answers, because I was expecting I don't know, a Parmesan, ooh, like a something else. But very good. All right, we're going to move on. So back to the music, back to Sister Paul.
9: Yeah.
0: What bands or musicians influence you in creating music, not in the past, but today?
9: Today?
0: Yeah.
9: Now. Okay. We always want to play the simple songs,
0: mm-hmm.
9: simple songs, and bass player and in some famous songs, bass players and guitarists same line.
0: Yeah.
9: So, and at that, for example, My Sharona. My Sharona of the Knack, or some Ramones songs too, and some AC/DC songs, same line, guitarist and bassist. So now drummer and only me, I'm a bassist, so that song I can play easily, easily play that kind of song, so... we are good at that simple song, that kind of songs. And when we became the two-piece band, and the very changed point at that time we were a trio band, mm-hmm. so with guitarist the band, so we have every Sister Paul song have the guitar solo.
0: Yes.
9: But guitar solo, so guitarist quitted, so guitar solo vanish.
0: Yes.
9: But I started to listening to the music since 70s.
0: Mm-hmm.
9: So in 70s, every rock music songs have guitar solo. Mm-hmm. So, and I loved guitar solo, but so very sad. But so now my favorite guitar solo is Free Bird. Mm-hmm. Free Bird is I think Lynyrd Skynyrd.
0: Mm-hmm.
9: Free Bird is a very long guitar solo.
0: Okay,
9: maybe 10 minutes.
0: Yeah,
9: I think less than 10 minutes, but very long. And That guitar solo very high energy, very very strong energy. So that's my favorite one, guitar solo.
0: Yep.
9: So, but now we don't have guitar solo. That very changed. But for us, I think it's really little sad. But now it's okay.
0: Yeah,
9: no guitar solo.
0: Yeah. What about a bass solo? Oh yeah, solo.
9: Yeah, kazoo solo.
0: That's it. And after all this time, since 1992, like almost 30 years, how do you have the motivation to keep going on tour, keep making music?
9: Could you explain? Me? Okay. One big reason is because we wanted to play the music. That's a big reason. And for me, another big reason is I got the Mackie drum. So Mackie drumming inspires me always for when I making song.
0: Yeah.
9: So that's very nice for me to make songs and keep on play the music. And another reason is we are always underground band.
0: Yes.
9: Underground band.
0: Yeah.
9: Always underground, but we have a long career, but always not overground bands.
0: Mm-hmm.
9: But so we have good times, bad times also, and I think it's important to how to endure the bad times, endure or overcome the bad time. That very important point to play the long time, play the band long time.
0: Yeah, you must have a very good connection to play for all these years together.
9: Yeah,
0: so
9: yeah.
0: Incredible.
9: Thank you.
0: All right. So you've played all around the world. Is there one show that was your favorite?
9: Yeah. What is your favorite?
10: In
9: Japan or overseas?
0: If overseas, anywhere in the world.
9: Anywhere in the world. So, kakun.
10: I forgot.
9: yeah, that's right.
10: Sometimes
9: yeah, me too.
10: Good. I did good show. Sometimes,
9: bad.
10: But
9: yeah.
10: Yes,
9: always,
10: I forgot.
9: Always not good. So, me too. Yeah, that exactly. We didn't. We didn't play so much all over the world. I think once in a year,
0: mm-hmm.
9: at the overseas country, in France,
0: yeah,
9: several times, have shows in England several mm-hmm. times, and Taiwan,
0: yeah,
9: several times in USA several times, and here Australia we got so much shows. The most, I think. Maki said, she forgot the past show.
0: Too many shows.
9: Too many shows. And me too. I remember the last gig was at Smith. Canberra,
0: mm-hmm,
9: venue Canberra. Called mm. Smith.
0: Yeah,
9: I have very good impression. We have the show only two bands,
0: mm-hmm.
9: including us. And first played White Knuckle Fever, the name of the band, and us. And when in the venue Smith, it's kind of someone's house. And old sofa or old chair, and everyone sit down and watching the band. When the White Knuckle Fever played, some old man, I think it's 70s or maybe 80s, old man, stand up and dancing very hard. His both arm round, and that's very, it's like a swimming in the air. I felt very rock and roll.
0: Yeah.
9: With him. Wow. And when we played, also he was dancing like the same. So that's a very nice experience.
0: Yeah.
9: I remember very much that guy and that show. Yeah.
0: Never forget.
9: Yeah, that's yeah. No.
0: Very good.
9: Yeah.
0: All right. We're going to go to our last question.
10: Yes.
0: And this one I asked you guys if you could share one song each that our listeners should be listening to. So who wants to go first? I think I've got both of your songs ready.
9: My favorite song?
0: Yeah, or the song that we're going to play.
9: Ah, yes. You. You first. Yeah, you play.
10: Yes.
9: What is your favorite song? Yeah.
10: Kate Bush.
9: Oh.
10: Yes.
0: Awesome. I think it's Kate Bush, Wuthering Heights.
10: Yes.
0: We're going to go to it. We're going to play it, and then we're going to come back and play your favorite song.
9: Okay.
0: All right, here we go. It's a beautiful song, as always. Everybody knows Kate Bush. Here we go.

0: And that was the incredible Kate Bush. What a beautiful song and an amazing choice. And for your choice of song, what have we got?
1: Yes, when I listen to this song, I want to dance.
0: I couldn't agree more. All right, this one here is Hot Stuff by Donna Summer. And it's a tune.

0: What an incredible tune, Hot Stuff by Donna Summer. I hope you guys do a cover of this one day.
1: Okay.
0: But that brings us to the end of our interview. Thank you so much for coming into 3CR.
1: Thank you so much.
0: Amazing performance, incredible interview. Mm. And we hope to see you again when you're in Australia. But if you want to catch Sister Paul for their next gigs, they've got quite a lot left. They are going to be at Kindred Studios on Thursday in Yarraville at about lunchtime. Then they've got a next show in Medusa Geelong. After that, they've got Trash Cult at Eagle Hawk in Victoria. The 24th is Social Club Balnarring in Balnarring. Then you come back to Melbourne on the 25th for Northcote Social Club, and also on the 28th at St Kilda, the Esplanade Hotel, and the 29th in Ballarat at the Painted Lady, and you're finishing it off at the Belgrave Hotel in Belgrave. Very busy on the 30th. So you'll be finishing till the end of the month. Guys, go out and check out Sister Paul.
1: Tokyo, yes.
0: And then you're back to Tokyo.
1: Yes.
0: Incredible. Thank you again so much. It's
1: Thank
0: been
1: so
0: a pleasure.
1: Much. Yeah. We were very happy.
0: Amazing.
1: Yeah, it's been a happy time.
0: Come and visit us at 3CR when you're back in Australia.
1: Yeah, thank you.
0: All right. We Definitely. Are going to go to a break.
1: Yeah.
0: See you guys soon.
2: Bye.
0: Bye.
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All right, we're back on The Vibe Consultant. We just had the amazing Sister Paul. Only 10 minutes left, so I'm going to run through a few other gigs that are going to go, that are going to be on for the next 2 weeks until the end of May. This one here is Stepmother. And what have we got? They are playing their new album launch at The Gem Friday the 29th of May.

This behind me is Weirdos by Devil Electric. They're playing 23rd of May, which is a Saturday, at the Northcote Social Club. And this one behind me is Pink Lemonade by Daddy Long Legs, and they're also playing at the Northcote Social Club on Thursday the 21st. I'm going to leave you there. This one's going to play out, and we're going to have one more song after this to finish it off. And a big thank you to Sister Paul for coming in and my amazing tech. And that's it for the show today. Take care. Keep listening to 3CR. See you next time.

Hello, you're very welcome to the Celtic Folk Show. Anne McAllister's my name. You're tuned to 3CR Community Radio. That was Stockton's Wing, and they played three gigs, St. Michael's, Ross, Clare, and Up Leitrim. And now here's the fiddle case.

0: That was the beautiful voice of Eva Cassidy singing a song penned by Paul Anker, and he titled it It Doesn't Matter Anymore. In the middle, you heard Kotlin McGowan and Kieran Mooney. Kotlin plays concertina and Kieran the fiddle, and they played three reels, Robert the Bruce, the Donegal and the Fairy. And then first up, it was the Fiddle Case with Liscannor Bay.
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0: my princess would wane.
1: I hope you enjoyed that as much as I did. That was Donovan, and the title of the song is Legend of a Girl Child Linda. The song in the middle was titled Gloria. The band is Kingfisher, and I'd like to thank Larry Doyle for lending me their album. Then first up was Paddy Keenan on pipes and Tommy O'Sullivan accompanied him on guitar, and they played three tunes, Dinny O'Brien's The Garden of Daisies and the Cork Hornpipe.

That was the Battlefield Band. Journey of the Braves is the title of the song. Before them, you heard Luca Bloom singing his own composition, Isabel. I checked the liner notes while I was listening to that to see if I could get a story behind the song, but he includes the lyrics in the liner notes but doesn't give any explanation. Obviously, I'm expected to get that from the net. Then first up, it was the Chieftains playing a traditional tune, Tuam De Lough in Irish. Give Me Your Hand is the title in English.

It's 4 minutes to the hour, so time for me to say goodbye. That was Noel Hill on concertina, and he played Humours of Ballylochan. In the middle, it was Sinead O'Connor singing The Morlock Shore, and then first up, Eddie Reader singing Peacetime from her Peacetime album. Now, as you probably know, 11 Australians attempting to deliver aid to Gaza as part of the Samud flotilla have been detained by Israeli forces, the IOF, in international waters off the coast of Cyprus. If you would like to be part of an emergency protest that's taking place outside the building in which the DFAT offices are, DFAT is short for Department of Foreign Affairs and Trade. It's at Collins Place, so that's in Collins Street, tomorrow at 3:30. I urge you to join us there.

0: Welcome to Tuesday Home Time with Jan Bartlett. 19th of May today. Radiothon for Tuesday Home Time is the 9th of June. Not long to go. 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That number again is 039 419 8377. On to the program for today. Professor Emeritus Stuart Rees has been missing for a number of weeks. We'll find out why and what his plans are for the future. As I said last week, I'll be playing an archived interview each week leading up to the Radiothon, and today it's Rosemary Roe Morrow, who I spoke with last year. A pioneer in permaculture, Roe has taken her message to camps and other communities in Iraq, Bangladesh, Afghanistan, the Philippines, and many more, with great success with the people. Then on to the national webinar tomorrow evening, the 20th of May at 6:30 Australian Eastern Standard Time. It's organised by the Australian Anti-AUKUS Coalition and supported by IPAN, Independent Peaceful Australian Network. It's titled The Dangerous World of AUKUS and US Military Occupation, and Confronting Laws Restricting, Suppressing Free Speech and Action. I'll be speaking with Bevan Ramsden from IPAN. And finally, our monthly session with Bob Phelps. Bob is the founder and executive director of Genethics Network, an Australian non-profit advocacy group for food and crops free of genetic manipulation. And I've heard on the grapevine that Bob is retiring from the leading role this year. So it could be a farewell after many years with Bob on Tuesday Home Time. But I'm not really quite sure of that one. But as always, we begin the program with Mr. Kevin Healy with his satirical look at the week that was. So do stay tuned for the next 2 hours for lots of current affairs. Tuesday Home Time.
1: A week, Jan, listener, when big economic guru Jim Chalmers Capital was last seen with big supremo Anthony Albanese jumping up and down on house prices in a vain attempt to push them down. Despite the budget, the most important and ambitious budget in decades, we can't budget, they bemoaned. They're still sky high. This despite the homeless, while attempting to avoid the paid thugs employed to move them on and seize their few possessions, also celebrating. Thank you, Jim. Now we can afford the great Tubular Aussie dream. But the great media supporters of liberty, freedom and democracy were forced to decry the most important and ambitious as nothing more than a treacherous litany of broken promises, which in true poly speak Anthony denies. His promise not to was not a promise but a statement, like his denial is of course a poly speak statement. Treacherous litany of broken promises, worse, forcing those with family trusts, for instance, that is the filthy rich, to have to fork out more of their not so hard earned on their tax lawyers and accountants to devise how they can circumvent the blatant attack on them meeting their legal tax obligations so they can continue to meet their legal tax obligations by continuing not to pay any. and attacking former big supremo little Johnny Howhard's imaginative capital gains tax handout to the filthy rich. Another shocking broken promise, forcing those poor dears, most the same people, to head for their tax lawyers. And negative gearing. At least those enjoying this little tax perk can keep this little tax perk going, grandfathered, designed to bring your own home, the great true Lawazi dream, within just everyone's reach. Except the millions of everyone's who just can't reach that far. But at least the budget that can't budget didn't waste good housing money on anything as wasteful as public housing, although it did encourage housing young people by handing millions as an incentive to the young people? Of course not. To the community housing landlords. That should work a treat. And the boost to tax lawyers at one end of the wealthy scale was balanced by providing nothing, absolutely nothing, for the poorest of the poor, who would just stumble on not making ends meet. Except they can now all afford their own home, if Jim and Anthony ever succeed in the post-budget budget bit. And in our national capital, the National Gallery and the Honour Train Killing Memorial. One got millions more, the other nothing. OK, listener, which way did the millions flow? Of course. After all, true Lawazi values were honed on invading the wrong beach in a military disaster. And of course, billions more for train killing, billions less for people with disabilities. So that balanced out. Oh, and there was lots more. Billions for fossils, keep the fossils transitioning from themselves, and lots more and more for private schools. Surely some small compensation for the family trust set. Just as a separate report talked of, quote, crumbling public schools, desperately needing the handouts going to the elite schools, but then the poor filthy rich need some consolation for having to rush off to their tax lawyers. As a by-the-by, imagine ingenious family who couldn't have a family trust because no one trusts anyone. But I'm sure Gina got that one sorted out. Speaking of fossils, spare a thought for poor Twitty. Well, very filthy rich poor Twitty. Because we know Twitty so cares about the Terranilius non-land, non-people his mining and family pastoral interests have displaced. He tells us, caring, caring Twitty. So it must have been an oversight he opened a big polluting iron ore mine near Karratha without consulting the Yinjibandi Terra Nullius non-land, non-people. And it must have hurt him so much to spend years fighting the people he so cares about's compensation claim through the white legal system while he pulled in a mere 16.9 billion personally real figure from their his land. The protracted court proceedings ending this week with the Yinjibandi Terra Nullius non-land, non-people receiving 150 million compensation. There was significant damage to songlines and sacred sites, his honour noted, and 124 sites had been destroyed completely. Imagine if Twitty didn't care about them. 150 mil, a crippling 0.00000% of Twitty's billions. The Yinjibandi had asked for lots more. Head leading one economic commentator to sage that the compensation is petty cash to the resource giant. Resource giants like Twitty will know it's now cheaper to crudely crash through than negotiate with Terra Nullius non-land, non-people. Post that no-notion by-election result, excited out of his mind or what passes as a mind, Lord Rupert of Wapping's Balance Star columnist Bolt Through the Head declared triumphantly, "The party of the working class is coming for both the caring business class and socialist parties," indicating Andrew has spotted something we've missed entirely, but reassuring to know the hopes of the working class rest with a lumpen proletarian extreme reactionary. And doesn't the result reflect the electorate's political literacy? Still, common sense does run amok, like the desperate mother of a non-verbal child who, after noticing he came home with bruises on his arm, planted a listening device on him which picked up the teacher saying, "If you hurt me, I'll hurt you." The result? A police investigation into the mother for planting the device. See? Common sense. in the no-sense-wasting-an-opportunity department in the land of the free, not so free with the Football World Cup next month in North America, New Jersey's Transport Authority has made a slight adjustment to the public transport fare to the World Cup venue, a small increase from the normal $18 fare to a slightly higher $209.50, a mere 1,164% killing. Well, these opportunities don't come up every day. Back here, Brisbane, as we know, is hosting the 2032 Olympics, and, to its revealed, the Olympics Minister and the Child Safety Minister are having an affair. Fancy that, people having an affair. What a rarity. Except there was a suggestion of maybe a slight conflict of interest when the Olympics Minister moved the sailing events from their original venue to her Whitsunday Sunday electorate. But no problem. Both ministers denied there was a conflict of interest, so that settles that. The caring business class party is about to elect a new national president, the candidates providing an exciting ideological choice. Former big supremo Tiny A Bit More for the Bosses, and his former minister for going overseas all the time and being a perfectly good little prefect, Alexander Downham. Okay, listener. Pen poised over the ballot paper, which way do we go? Is there anyone else? Meanwhile, US of the UN of the US of the world, big supremo Donald Trump of the poor, was matching wits with his Chinese counterpart Xi. In other words, he's out of his depth, which hasn't stopped him asking Xi to tell Iran to stop the war, or, sorry, military operation, ignoring the minor fact that he, Donald, started it, and he, Donald, can stop it, while his puppet master, Zion Supremo Benjamin, not another Yahoo, continues to observe Nakba in Gaza and observe his Lebanese ceasefire by slaughtering and destroying the Lebanese and Lebanon, bringing us back here to the national wage case. Ah, I hear you say. Well, see, caring employers have submitted to the workers' outrageous demands. No, concede to evil union greed and avarice. No, different submission. Submitted to the Fair Work Trublawazi, no longer work choices, just looks like a commission, that because of the economic problems caused by Benjamin and Donald's invasion of Iran, the national wage case should be abandoned. Well, postponed until at least December, when it may have to be postponed further, a sensible submission by caring employers who surely can't afford to pay the lowest paid of the low paid any more than the crippling wages they now struggle to pay, all exacerbated by the socialist budget, which those who comprehend the greatest little economic order of them all will stifle productivity, investment, initiative, those cherished social benefits of the private sector. Despite all that, we must admire the international spirit displayed by the Nab Your Money Bank. Nab, it is a great name for a bank, isn't it? Was forced to sack, or sorry, sadly have to let go, nearly 600 lazy avaricious workers in Trublawazi. But good news, it is employing 1,500 workers in Vietnam and India. What commendable international solidarity. Our workforce continues to evolve to ensure we can help customers more consistently, Nab Your Money explained. Although an explanation of how a worker in Vietnam or India can better help someone lobbing at a counter in, say, Collins Street, mightn't have gone astray. And we all

0: budget had anything to do with introducing it in the shadow of the budget, which finally may be best summed up by a picture at the post-budget caring business class lunch Wednesday, Capitalist Finance Minister Katie Gallagher shaking hands and laughing in friendly conversation with the Worspac bank big supremo, who seemed extremely pleased with himself. So maybe there will still be a little bit of investment by the filthy rich after all. Oh, Jim Anthony, how are the non-budging house prices going? Ah, they're still not budging. It's so difficult, isn't it? If they do go down, those who own their own home will turn against the poor socialists. If they don't go down, those who can't afford will turn on the poor socialists. It's a dilemma, isn't it? Good afternoon.
1: And where would we be without our weekly dose of satire? That's Mr. Kevin Healy, and he's been doing this for more years, I'd say, than he can remember. And you can also hear Kevin on Wednesday mornings from 9 until 10. The program is City Limits, and that's been going for a long, long time too. And he does that with friends, so tune in to Kevin tomorrow as well.
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3: Rally to save public housing. Over 10,000 residents are set to be displaced, with 6,660 homes to be demolished across 44 public housing towers. All this in an ever-worsening housing crisis. Join us at the State Library of Victoria on Saturday the 30th of May at 11 a.m. and then march to the Atherton Gardens public towers in Fitzroy as we fight to save the towers, people's homes and the communities in and around them. After the rally will be a community festival at the towers. The Victorian Labor Government is determined to demolish and privatise public housing and sell off public land to developers. See you on Saturday 30th of May. Together we can stop this madness. Save Public Housing Collective is a 3CR supporter.
1: It's been a while since I spoke with Stuart Rees AM, who's a human rights activist, a poet, an author, and founder of the Sydney Peace Foundation, and emeritus professor at the Centre for Peace and Conflict Studies at Sydney University, and until recently a regular contributor to the online public policy journal Pearls and Irritations. Lying low at the moment, Stuart, are you happy to tell us about the responsibilities of what you're calling a voice in the wilderness? So this is your opportunity, because people have been asking, where are you? Are you on holiday, etc.?
4: That's a good question. Well, I have stopped writing for the journal Pearls and Irritations for a bit, for a variety of reasons. I mean, one of them in the long term would have to be, what is the point of writing anymore? The genocidal behavior of Israel continues. The psychopathic, crazy behavior of Trump and co. continues. The cowardice of Western democracies continues. So if I write another dozen articles, what difference will it make? I'm having to answer to myself for that reason. So that's, you know, that's part of the background decision.
1: You're calling yourself a voice in the wilderness, but we don't give up. That's the issue, isn't it? You mightn't be writing.
4: Sure. No. I mean, I'm going to consolidate. I mean, I've written a manuscript about a courage in public life. I need to find a publisher for it. So that's another piece of problem solving, as it were.
1: Well, that's been your life's work, hasn't it?

0: Really?
1: Yeah, I just live a life of incredulity at the cruelty and incredulity at the cowardice, but also admiration for the brave people in Gaza and Somalia and Lebanon who try to hang on to the shreds of life despite the misery and the murder imposed on them. But so I mean, I just live a life of incredulity that when I look at the beauty of the place where I live, and I watch dolphins in the ocean trying to tell the human beings not to be so stupid or not to be so cruel, then my incredulity continues.
0: Do you believe that what's happening with human beings in the 21st century is any worse than it was in other centuries, or just that we know more about it?
1: Well, I think we know more about it. I mean, the cruelty of the Holocaust, but just before that, the cruelty of the Great Famine imposed by Stalin, and then a few decades later, the cruelty of the equally large famine imposed by Mao Zedong on his people, the torture chambers of ISIS. I mean, it's all over the place. So nobody can measure the degrees of cruelty, but it is for sure, for almost a century, we've given Israel a blank check to do what it likes. The dreadful cruelty that is still Gaza is somehow being ignored by the media, by politicians, because the slaughter in Lebanon has replaced the cruelty in Gaza.
0: And you have the West Bank.
1: And the West Bank is a state of anarchy, a state of complete lawlessness, where the Israeli soldiers and the Israeli police stand by and watch if they don't directly encourage it. Why on earth the so-called brave nations in the Western democracies don't take a stand on this, I've no idea. And I'm sure, I mean, and that takes us back to the event of a couple of days ago when the Israelis attacked and stopped that humanitarian aid flotilla reaching the shores of Gaza through international waters. Why on earth there couldn't have been any intervention, I'm not sure. Well, I am sure it's because cowardice is spread like a COVID pandemic in the mindsets of the so-called leaders in the West.
0: Well, we have to go back now over a century for the precedent to what's happening now.
1: Yes, I mean there's a phrase called perfidious Albion, which is about the permanence of deceit, which characterized the British government and has continued to characterize the British government in their confirmation of a land for Jewish people, but not at the expense of the indigenous people.
0: A lot of people still don't understand why the British government did it at that time. Can you explain it all?
1: Well, clearly they were under enormous pressure from the what we now know as the Zionist lobby, who became close friends of Asquith and Lloyd George in the British government during the First World War. And so they complied with the pressure of the Zionist lobby to provide a home for Jewish people and on Palestinian land, and then added that it would not be at the expense of the indigenous people, the Palestinians, who'd lived there for centuries. But of course, within about 3 weeks, the British told the Israeli representatives, the Jewish representatives, the Zionist representatives, look, you don't have to take us seriously. We're totally committed to you, that we don't really care about 700,000 Arabs. So that disparaging attitude, that stigmatizing attitude towards the indigenous people, dates from that time.
0: But that doesn't understand why all the other Western powers acquiesced as well.
1: They left it entirely to the British. I mean, remember at that time, two-thirds of the world was still coloured pink, which represented the British Empire. And I think the preoccupation in those years, even when the First World War ended, was to punish the people who lost and reward the people who allegedly won, so that the Treaty of Versailles at the end of the First World War became only the guarantee of a Second World War. So that any concern with justice for the Palestinians was a sideshow, except for the British.
0: Well, let's look at the situation now. As you've said, it's barbarity for the people of Gaza at the moment, and not much better for the people of Lebanon and the West Bank. You're not writing. What are other people doing?
1: There's plenty of evidence from within Gaza that this is an absolute ecological as well as a humanitarian disaster. That disease is widespread. You've got tens and tens of thousands of people suffering chronic diarrhea. You've got 130,000 cubic meters of raw sewage pumped into the sea every day. You've got something like 97% of the underground of the water supply not drinkable, and over 800 Palestinians have been killed since the so-called ceasefire started. I mean, why we go in for this deceit by accepting that, accepting the notion of a ceasefire when people are still being slaughtered? You'd think this was, you know, a place where cattle go to be slaughtered, and it's, in terms of sheer figures, is no different. The cruelty of the Israelis is and their capacity to tell lies about it every night is what is not challenged.
0: And also what's not challenged is the treatment of the Palestinians by the soldiers. Who is indoctrinating these soldiers to carry out these dastardly events that they do on a daily basis?
1: Look, they have been socialized, brainwashed, educated into thinking that people called Palestinians or Arabs or Arab Palestinians are of no consequence. They're not really human. These murderous thugs dressed up in IDF uniform, I think that's what they believe. So they think they have an entitlement to kill and to wound and treat these people, treat the Palestinians, as of no consequence. When a government does that, that means they give themselves a blank check to do what they like to a so-called inferior people, what in some terms is called the other.
0: And of course the IDF is made up of women.
1: Yeah, I think the women and the men have the same attitude. I mean, the revelations about the torture of Palestinian men and women don't really merit comment on your radio program. They are so bestial, they are so unimaginable. But again, the government would still behave as though Israel is our trustworthy ally.
0: Well, they do every day of the week, just about, you know.
1: Correct, correct.
0: Well, let's turn to a brighter note, Stuart, and that's the awarding of this year's Sydney Peace Prize. Tell us how the Peace Prize got going in the first place.
1: It was a conversation that I had in a pub it was the Forest Lodge pub, and it was round about July 1997. And when we said, look, this country keeps on giving awards to sportsmen and women, mostly sportsmen, but the most valued commodity in the world, namely peace, is not recognized. And that's from that conversation came the germ of the idea that we should create an international peace prize, peace award in Australia. And the first award we got going was made in 1998 to Mohamed Yunus, the creator of the Grameen Bank, currently the president of Bangladesh. And 9 years after we gave him that award, the Nobel Committee recognized his work and gave him the Nobel Peace Prize. So that's how it started, with that idea.
0: And how do you go about finding candidates?
1: Well, this year, all the time I was, the 15 years that I ran it, or that I was responsible for it, we always had a jury of seven people, always an unequal number. We spent about 3 months going over the nominations. I used to make a rule that nobody could be dismissed, no candidate could be dismissed until we had read as much as we could about the merits of the particular candidate. I know that the jury this year sat for a long time and was very conscientious. The operation of the jury explains mainly the success of the Sydney Peace Prize. I mean, it's been going for almost coming up towards 30 years now that international award has been made. I have to say that the support of the Lord Mayor of Sydney and of the Council of the City of Sydney has also been pretty important to the success of that foundation.
0: Has the Sydney University been involved in this at all?
1: Well, only all the time I was a professor at Sydney University, and then it was directly involved in the sense that I had an office and a telephone and colleagues and students. But the University of Sydney doesn't know anything about peace, very little, and has given up on it. And so the Peace Foundation, which handles the Peace Prize, now exists autonomously outside the university and has done for the past year. So the university has washed its hands of responsibility for the Peace Prize anymore.
0: This year's winner, many people will know of her, is Jennifer Robinson. Tell us about
1: Correct.
0: Her.
1: Well, Jennifer is a very brave young woman who has been campaigning for human rights and social justice for as long as I've known her. That's starting really, goodness me, probably about 30 years ago with what we called the West Papua Project. This was at a time when the Indonesian army were killing, occupying another indigenous people's land, namely the West Papuans. Jennifer went there to investigate human rights. It was a very brave part of her career. Subsequently, of course, she became known as the very significant lawyer who stood by Julian Assange through all the years of his incarceration, all the years of his derision by governments, all the years of the attempt by the Americans to have him extradited to face 165 years in an American jail. So I think it's a brilliant choice, the choice of Jennifer Robinson for this year's Sydney Peace Prize.
0: And what is the Peace Prize?
1: It's several things, really. It's $50,000.
0: Well, that's not bad.
1: That's not bad. That's slightly more than you've been awarded, Jan. It's that, but it's also the opportunity before 1,000 or more people who cram into the Sydney Town Hall to listen to her giving the oration. Subsequently, and this is pretty important, there's a dinner to recognize Jennifer, but on the same day, considerable importance is the visit by the Peace Prize recipient, Jennifer in this case, to Cabramatta High School, plus the kids from several other schools who come to witness the ceremony out there. That usually involves about as many as 2,000 school children. And every Peace Prize recipient whom I've known would say that was the most significant part of the prize, to meet those kids, because they put on a wonderful festival, an amazing welcome. This is part of the best part of Australia. You go out there, there are kids from, 40 different countries, different nationalities, different religions, and they put on a wonderful festival of welcome. And I remember Noam Chomsky saying, that he had never experienced anything like that. It's mostly hidden from view. The media don't write about it, don't comment on it, but it's a great part of the Peace Prize week.
0: Well, I'm glad that we've got you back, Stuart, and you might be a voice in the wilderness, but you're also a voice for us.
1: Yeah, good. No, lovely to talk to you, Jan, and when I've licked my wounds a bit, I might start writing again.
0: Thank you so much.
1: Okay, yeah, bye-bye.
0: And I was speaking there with peace activist, amongst other things, Professor Emeritus Stuart Rees, AM.
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4: One kayak carrying a 16-year-old John Hawkins was taken under the barge and emerged eventually with after frightening responses from the other protesters. He emerged with some lacerations and shock only evident later.
5: 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There's duckies all over the place. The barge! The barge has stopped! The barge has stopped! 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
0: Today I'm speaking with Ro Morrow, permaculture pioneer, author, educator, and much more, as we'll discover. Ro, often, but not always, what becomes a lifelong passion for people has its origins in early life, childhood. Was that your experience?
9: Yes, because I think I was subject to... I mean, they say every child suffers injustice in their school life. That's inevitable. Favoritism and all sorts of things. And that's how we grow up, accepting these things. But there were a couple of incidents where I think I suffered enormous injustice at school and at home. And it made me aware of somehow people being unable to defend themselves. And as a child, often you can't. I mean, that's what adults are there for. So I think that really triggered me. I think it started some awareness of people who don't have any say about their life or can't intervene, because they're the things that seem to upset me most and want me to launch in on their behalf.
0: And what was the childhood for you? Where were you? And where did the earth and the land and the creatures, where did all that come into your childhood?
9: Oh, well, I was born in Western Australia, which is, of course, Perth, and that was all sandy and sand hills. And the time I was born, I think Perth only had maybe 100,000 people. So, you know, it was lightly populated, and there was lots of bush, and there were animals, and there were birds everywhere, and lizards in the garden, and snakes. And everyone had big families, and children were told to stay out of doors. So we stayed out of doors, and we were always in childhood gangs. We didn't do anything terrible, but we rode bikes together, and we had to bring the baby with us and look after it and give it water and make sure it's safe. You know, we were that sort of group of children, and I loved it. And the things that were unfair for me, I think, were probably there was a case of sexual abuse where my parents said it must have been imagined, and then there was another one where things were stolen at school. My parents, again, would not intervene, neither would the school on my behalf. And I think there was an awareness at that stage, and I don't dwell on this, Jan, because I've got too much going on. You know, I can't go over when I was 4 to 8 or something. That's a bit mad. But I think it did make me aware that some people need advocates or resources, and I think that was important.
0: And did that those instances at home make it easier or more important for you to branch out and go somewhere else and learn new things?
9: I think it created bells. You know, I remember going and seeing the headmistress when my sister was supposed to have been talking, and she was sitting under the clock at school, and I went and saw the headmistress and said, but Margot's never naughty and she doesn't talk in class, and that's wrong. Now, whether I was right or not, I don't know, but I was probably about seven and I had to go and explain that that wouldn't have happened to the principal. And I think what it creates, and perhaps that's the value of those things, is that we become aware of something, and someone else, it might be a different something. It might be lying or it might be stealing. And I became aware of people who are not defended or protected. And so it's something that I've had a sort of an antennae for most of my life. But who's keeping an eye on so-and-so and who's making sure that they're safe and what about those people and who will speak for that lot? It's very strong. In fact, you're asking me something that I've sort of realised is possibly what I carry and someone else will carry something else.
0: Overseas, was it people overseas that you were concerned about, or you were more, as you grew up and you went to college, wherever you went to university, where did that take you?
9: I lived in the Kimberley for 5 years before I went to university, and I was aware then how badly treated the First Nations people were around Halls Creek. That was very difficult, and I didn't get it, and the whole thing was a mess. I mean, it was before the walk-off at Wave Hill, so it was a long time ago. And then later on at university, I used to go along to Ted Knopf's centre at the Cross and just do whatever we did, you know. I suppose we talked and we ate and we drank together and with people who were homeless or drug addicts. I've always felt very comfortable with people who haven't had very much of a chance in life. Quite happy to be with them.
0: When did permaculture develop in your mind, the concept, or what was that concept? What was it to you?
9: 74 to 78, I was in a small country in Africa called Lesotho, and I was working there for the Lesotho Distance Teaching Centre, and I'd been sent there by Michael Young, who started the Open University in England, and he said, we'd like you to go and work there. And he'd started these non-formal education learning centres, so that got me into education, especially non-formal. And while I was there, I realised the agricultural science that I'd studied at Sydney University was hopeless under the conditions of a country as poor as Lesotho. And when I saw women sitting on the path selling a tomato and an onion, I remember thinking, why aren't they eating it? What's happening here? Why are they selling the food? And the other agriculturists were saying, grow asparagus for South Africa, Johannesburg market. And I thought, but people are selling food. So then I started looking for something that encompassed the natural environment and didn't destroy it, in fact, replanted and regenerated and grew food and looked after animals, and I was looking for something. So I came back to Australia and I sort of did some horticulture and that was useful, but I was looking, and a friend said to me, Ro, you should do permaculture. And I thought, no, it's all about woo-woo, it's fads and it's unsubstantiated. I'm a pretty hard-nosed scientist, I think. I want evidence, because otherwise I'm wasting my time on things that don't work. So then I went along, because I'd been against it, I went along to do it to make sure I was open-minded. And I found I could put it together in new ways. It hadn't been going very long, put it together in new ways. And I taught, within a year of having done a course, because I had some environment, I had agriculture, I had horticulture, it all came together. And I thought, right, this is the thing that's going to take the weight off the land, that's going to reduce the toxic loads. I've been aware of climate change since the 70s in the Club of Rome, and I believed it then. I didn't ever go through a denial stage. There was already evidence of CO2 then, nothing like today. So, permaculture made sense to me. But then as I went on, I said, well, would it fit in countries that have suffered from war and civil war? And within a couple of years, well, even less than that, I was in Vietnam at a time when there were 47 cars and not a bridge from Ho Chi Minh City to Hanoi. And the power stations were all bombed and people were displaced, and that was thin as a matchstick. And then I went to Cambodia, and that was sort of my life from then on. I chose war and civil war because of the injustice. It's always the civilians who suffer. Those generals sitting somewhere planning their stuff, they're not suffering. Neither are the leaders who take it. It's the people. You know, they've had nothing to do with it quite often. So I really wanted to work where people couldn't get permaculture, and I wanted to see if it could work in those very difficult environments.
0: Well, just go back to Vietnam and Cambodia. How did you get in there? And was it the war had ended? Is that what you're saying? The people are desperate?
9: Yes, the war had just ended. It was Doi Moi. It was called Opening Up to the World. I was one of the few people, actually, Europeans, to go there. So at that stage, Quaker Service Australia had been running an English program for people in Cambodia because everyone who spoke English was killed and they needed to speak to the outside world and NGOs and things. And then also they were looking at Vietnam. So they asked me to go, and I did, and I could see where we could kickstart very well some of the food production that had pretty much collapsed. They kept growing rice, but almost nothing else through the almost 50 years of war, really, or 30 years at least. That just made sense, and I was wonderfully welcomed. Places like FAO picked up the teaching, and they picked up the... And then I also wanted a teaching method that was effective, because I didn't want to teach in ways that was killing the information, because I knew I had good information, good content.
0: Can you explain that?
9: Sometimes I could have been perhaps teaching how to grow, let's go back to Lesotho, asparagus. That would be pretty boring, you know, 3-inch planting and then such a depth and then water it and then fertilise it and everything. What I had was an adaptive, comprehensive way of looking and repairing landscape that started with water and soil and plant rehabilitation and then ultimately met the needs of the people living in those areas. Now, if we think about meeting needs and look at COVID, we can see how many needs were not met at that time and what could have been done once the food distribution lines broke down if people had had more bioregional sustainability. So we're talking about looking at regions that we call bioregions and restoring vegetation and enterprises in such a way that they mimic what nature has produced over tens of thousands of years. I would want people to look at a landscape and say, what was here before this and before that? Yes, in my case, it's wet sclerophyll forest or sclerophyll forest. I'd say, let's reproduce that in our agriculture so that it will function to catch CO2, you know, carbon sequestration, and to put water back into the soils and to provide habitat. All the things that keep us in a fairly stable, permanent world, not one which is breaking down and unpredictable.
0: And what were the successes of those times in Cambodia and Vietnam?
9: I was very lucky, and I was working for Quakers then, Quaker Service Australia, and we didn't start an office. All we did was work with local people. In one case, we worked with VACVINA, which was the local horticultural society, and they had 14 million members, Jan. It wasn't 2,000 people in a province or something. And we went through the provinces of Vietnam teaching those members permaculture, restoration, and a teaching method. I recently saw my interpreter from years and years ago, and I said, Shah, what was the usefulness of that? And he said, it started the food going when people were starving. He said, it took off. So FAO did half the provinces, and VACVINA did the other half. When we got to Cambodia, we worked with, it was the Women's Affairs, or the Women's Union, it was called then, who wanted permaculture. So we'd visit several local NGOs or government departments. Once it was there, it was embedded. As you can imagine, it then was part of their outreach and teaching and sustainability. So it made a huge difference. They didn't know what to teach. They'd gone through war and through genocide and decimation. They were really happy, especially as the world was saying, you know, we want you to teach sustainability. Now, obviously, things get corrupted by time and by other messages, but on the whole, it was extraordinarily effective.
0: When I was speaking with Kathy Kelly over many times about her work in Afghanistan. Your name came up a number of times as working with the people there. Can you explain what you were doing in Afghanistan?
9: Yeah, so I'd been in Afghanistan in the 70s. I was on the hippie trail, but I wasn't taking drugs because they don't suit me, I think. I ended up in Afghanistan for some time and was able to visit around the country a lot and meet people. So that was really terrific. Then the next thing that happened was back in 2002, I was invited by Mabobo's Promise to go to Afghanistan. I went back there, and that was just to see Americans. Americans had tanks and guns and everything. And with Mabobo's Promise, we talked about establishing food supplies in all her orphanages. So we went out to Panjshir Valley and also in Kabul. That led later on, I think 2015, 17 as well, to make trips to work with the Afghan peace volunteers who have since disbanded. So we worked with them, and they started working with the universities and out at Bamiyan and with women farmers, and they were well on the way. At the moment that the Taliban moved in, just a few years ago, they were on the verge of starting their own permaculture NGO in the country, and they would have been able to help the other international NGOs there and work with the Department of Agriculture. So it was really sort of heartbreaking when the Taliban came.
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9: Since then, we've helped several people move to new countries, because if you're an activist, even a peace activist, and bearing plastic guns to show you don't want war, that is still a threat to anything like the Taliban. And also they're integrating various ethnic groups and women and equal responsibilities and things. So all that was part of their activism. They were also often various ethnic groups that the Taliban doesn't like. So there was a huge amount of danger and problem there. And we've been working with them ever since.
0: Some of those young peace volunteers managed to get to Portugal with help from Kathy and her friends. You visited them in Portugal?
9: Yes, I did, because Eunice Neves, who was responsible for knocking on the doors of immigration till they said yes, she'd been living here at the time that I decided to take permaculture to refugee camps. And so I went to refugee camps. Again, Quakers funded me, but refugee camps in Bangladesh and Turkey and Greece, and also World Vision funded me in Iraq. And I was visiting the camps to see if permaculture worked for places of war and civil war. Would it work for refugees? Well, it did. They are absolutely terrific. They need it, they want it, and they run with it very quickly. I then went when the people arrived in Portugal at some stage, and it fitted in with another trip and visit. Wouldn't do one trip for one reason. Ended up in Portugal working with them again. Astounding group of young people. Portugal's lucky. Australia's really missed out. Hardworking, grateful, fabulous skills and abilities. Gosh, we've really lost a lot of huge, wonderful talent there.
0: Can I just focus on Bangladesh for a moment? There are many, many refugees there from Myanmar, a very low-lying country, Bangladesh, or maybe most of it. What were you able to do there with the people, the refugees?
9: Well, there were two things. You had to work through the local NGOs, so we were doing that, and we started there. Way back in 2017, that was the first lot of refugees we visited. And what we did then was train the NGO who was working in the camp. And then we were also able to work with refugees in the camps at that time. So we're in Camp 19, and then they went on to, I think, Camp 11, Camp 6. We were working with them to try to get things happening. It spread enormously quickly. within a very short time. I think there were thousands doing it. And you just have to imagine sitting in a blue tent in terrible heat and how you would like to grow pumpkins on the roof and suppress the dirt and grow things in plastic bottles and have something to do and get rid of the rubbish, you know, manage compost. You could just see in those conditions how you would welcome anything that would help your life become cleaner and more meaningful and better. And a lot of people grew produce to sell as well as for themselves. Because, you know, the World Food Project, the UN agency, they don't supply fresh vegetables. They're sort of your tea, oil, rice-type rations, hard rations.
0: Well, another country very close to Australia is East Timor, of course, and many people were involved in the struggle for East Timorese independence, a country where, when the Indonesians left, they trashed many parts of the country. What did you find when you were there?
9: Well, I went just sort of as the Indonesians had left. I found bullet holes and broken buildings and destroyed people. The Australian troops were there as peacekeepers. It was a bit of, some of these places are a bit wild at these times, you know. You've got sort of a new frontier feeling and people are out, lost their homes and they're internally displaced and people have died. They're pretty horrific places. You know, my mind keeps going to Gaza, even though I haven't been there. But I found that that was pretty broken. But there was also a small group who were doing some permaculture and we worked with the organic coffee growers and also had some of the people from Permatool, the permaculture group there, come up and do the training with us. And that made a huge difference within a short time. And there were other Australians involved in this and some wonderful East Timorese. The women and the men who worked in permaculture, exceptional. They'd go out to villages and talk and learn and work with. They were wonderful. It was broken. It was like Vietnam, you know. It's all broken buildings and it's war. It's horrible. It's sort of immediately after the impact, what it looks like. Because in Kabul, straight after that, the whole hillside of clay homes was just reduced to broken lumps. I mean, shocking. Absolutely terrible what had happened.
0: Well, when you talk about all these countries that you've visited over probably 30 or 40 years, you've got a global network now, haven't you?
9: Yes. Yes, I have. I can find someone who perhaps can get some money into Gaza, for example. And then someone says, I'm connecting some people at the moment in Bangladesh, Lesotho, of all things, and somewhere else, and I'm connecting them. And I think I've found David Suzuki of India. It's a young Indian woman whose parents were permaculturists, and she is so gifted in her knowledge and understanding of wildlife. She's brilliant. Yes, I've been lucky enough to create networks and be in networks, and we started Permaculture for Refugees as well.
0: Well, of course, it's back here in Australia as well. You haven't given up on Australia, I know that. You're living in the Blue Mountains. You have what you've called the Blue Mountains Permaculture Institute. How does that work?
9: That's with Liz Bastian, who started The Big Fix, which is a solutions journalism. And Liz is gifted and way ahead of the game in everything. She's just wonderful. And we started that for people who didn't have English. So what happens to all the Arabic people who have done permaculture and don't have an organisation and can't be recognised? So what we have is a merit diploma. It's not a diploma that you do assignments for. It's a diploma that you earn through wonderful work. Every now and again, we get a collection of names like Yao, who lives in a tenement building somewhere with 30 or 50 refugees from Africa and is teaching them permaculture and skills. And he's a refugee from Hong Kong himself. We put these people up for a merit diploma. And we also keep a little bit of a watch on our teaching to be high quality in process and in content, because it's inclined to get a bit diluted and go a bit funny over the years.
0: Well, looking back over the last 50 years, I suppose you'd say, are there any highlights, or was every country a different challenge, a different inspiration for you as you went to these people?
9: When I look back over it, I can be very gratified. But you see, what happens is that someone takes off with permaculture. It was M. Ponna in Cambodia, and she realised the value. She got us to teach all her women. She got them to learn a teaching process that's interactive. The result was, of course, they all stood for the local councils, and I think they went from 3% of women in local councils to 40% because they knew how to talk to people as they went round to get elected. And three of the women we worked with ended up as MPs. Things happen that are nothing to do with me. So the things I remember, I think, are those people who picked it up and started running. They had the vision, they just went with it. It's been exceptional and amazing, and I don't quite know how to explain it. But I feel as if very modest but grateful for excellent content. I think you've got something that speaks to people, you're very, very lucky. I think I'd find it a lot harder to teach mathematics or something, though I love mathematics, but this is something for the moment and for the people in all sorts of circumstances. But it means that I've seen the world years ago when it was in relatively good health, and I've seen this degradation decline right across the world. So I've been through a lot of grief, quite a lot of sorrow, about there are no trees left in the Tigris-Euphrates. It's just sand hills. And, you know, refugee camps are on sand. There's not a tree in sight. I've seen Afghanistan destroyed where they had probably 1,000-year-old grape and olive and a culture there for underground water that we need today if we're going through droughts. It's been difficult, but it's also, it is just so good to have something. And I'm so passionate about the people's right to know this, whether they use it or not. Surely it should be their right to have the knowledge that they need, especially for the times we're coming into.
0: And it's these times we're coming into that is the real worry, isn't it, with climate change exponentially now?
9: Yes, Jan. And, you know, what we know is we talked for a while about resilience, and that's all very good. But if you have too many disasters coming too quickly, people give up. And so does the landscape. So if it burns and burns and burns with drought and fire and drought and fire, it becomes a desert. And if you have people have lots and lots of disasters, one after the other, they sit down and they more or less give up saying it's not worth it, or in the case of some cases in the Philippines, God doesn't love us. It's a matter there's how much resilience. Resilience will not save us from degradation. What we have to do is adapt to different systems that will endure. And we have to start now. And the sooner we start, the less terrible will be the impacts of what is happening already.
0: Well, I thank you so much for today and for the wonderful work that you continue to do.
9: Well, I can't think what else I'd do. You know, I don't know what else I'd do. I keep saying to people I'm going to sit in a rocking chair and knit booties, but really, I'm not. So, you know, off we go again. Yeah. But I think the biggest thing is the people who run with it. It's Ponna, it's Hamid, it's Ershad. It's these people who are doing it. And it's absolutely, it's Nurani in Malaysia. 5 million people from Myanmar live in Malaysia. What are we talking about here? 2.2 million are non-registered. What are we going on with here? And they are actually benefiting. They are exploited, but at the same time, they're adding to the country. And Nurani is doing the most extraordinary work with Blue Ribbon. And there's Alfred teaching refugees in Ukraine at the moment. He's just been teaching them to teach, and he's got a whole team there that are going to work with internally displaced people and with other people in different areas. And you see, this is what's inspiring. It's having the content and people who just take off.
0: I've been speaking with Ro Morrow, and you can learn more about Ro through the Blue Mountains Permaculture Institute. And there is an interesting story about how I came to do that interview with Ro Morrow. As I said in the introduction, she has spent many, many years travelling around refugee camps and displaced communities in Asia mainly, and how I found her was through Kathy Kelly from the United States, the peace activist there who worked for many, many years working with peace activists in Afghanistan. And she mentioned in one of those interviews that an Australian permaculturalist was working with the peace activists in Afghanistan, and then after the Taliban took over once again, Ro followed some of the refugees to Portugal, where they had been resettled, and began working with them again with permaculture. So it's interesting, she was here in Australia, in the Blue Mountains, but has travelled all over the world, and it took Kathy Kelly in the United States for me to reunite with Ro.
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0: Tomorrow evening, a national webinar has been organised by the Australian Anti-AUKUS Coalition and supported by IPAN, Independent and Peaceful Australian Network, titled The Dangerous World of AUKUS and US Military Occupation and Confronting Laws Restricting, Suppressing, Processed Speech and Action. I spoke with Bevan Ramsden, representing IPAN, and asked him first about the new federal police unit with the title AUKUS AFP Command.
1: A unit that's been formed as part of the Australian Federal Police in conjunction with the Department of Defence. And the webinar on Wednesday night is exploring that and putting illumination on it so everyone can see what's going on. Its role is spelled out as including managing public order management. It's been formed to secure AUKUS facilities. That means where they're porting these nuclear subs from UK or US, or where they're going to proposing to construct them, or any associated sort of places that feed material to AUKUS subs and possibly other defence establishments. But they're a new unit designed to manage public order in relation to such establishments, which you know what that means, protest. And in their armoury or stores, it's stated that they have tear gas, pepper spray, rubber bullets and real arms. Has a chilling effect when you hear that. I imagine that state police anyway have those sort of stores, but this is spelled out in relation to public order management in relation to the AUKUS project.
0: Just wondering, Bevan, how difficult it is to find out this information.
1: Rex Patrick, who is the former senator for South Australia, and he's been a former submariner. He actually was a naval man who lived in submarines. But Rex has used the Freedom of Information Act persistently. He's been at this to get the information about the AUKUS command, and he will be a featured speaker on Wednesday night this week. And he will then give us more information and be able to be questioned at the meeting.
0: So you've got to go to Freedom of Information to find out what the federal police are doing.
1: They don't publicise these things. I mean, let's face it, Jan, the most important defence project and acquisition in the lifetime of Australia has been a AUKUS project, AUKUS Security Pact, which was touted and signed by Scott Morrison and was never discussed publicly in Australia, was never put to Parliament, voted on in Parliament or discussed in Parliament. It was a totally secret thing, which is coming out as being costed at $375 billion at a time when people are crying out for houses, you know, and having trouble keeping their heads above water with the cost of living. This crazy project, which will absorb, and according to people like Professor Richard Tanter, that figure will blow out considerably because we've never built those before. And he would be not surprised if it ends up at $1 trillion, not $375 billion. This is an incredible project with no democratic accountability and no democratic decision-making. So it's the sort of thing that happens in an authoritarian state. That's a symbol of that. That's what we're talking about on Wednesday. But as I say, the information about the AUKUS command to protect that project and to manage public protest, which is what it's about, this is the AUKUS command, which is formed as part of the Australian Federal Police.
0: Do we know whether the incoming Labor Party into government had a chance to review this AUKUS agreement and maybe change it or maybe scrap it?
1: Well, of course they did when they came into power. Apparently, originally, when they were in opposition, They were given a two-hour briefing by Scott Morrison, the salesman, about it, and at the time they agreed. Okay, it's all right by us. Now, there's a lot of criticism after that that came out publicly, but when they came into office, Albanese had, yes, he had the opportunity. There is a clause in the AUKUS Security Pact, which you can read, that says that it can be terminated by giving 1 year's notice to the other parties being the United Kingdom and the USA. So, yes, they could have said, look, we've looked at this project. It's terribly expensive. It is unnecessary. We can actually, there are people like Professor Clinton Fernandes, the military intelligence expert, who says that Australia could buy 20, not five, but 20 air independent submarines from Japan for $30 billion. Now, that is 8% of 375. So for 8% of that huge amount of money, Australia could have got 20 air independent submarines if we need them, Jan, of course, if we really need them. But nevertheless, that option was there on the table. It only took a little bit of courage, a little bit of backbone, a little bit of intelligence, a little bit of forethought for the Labor government to say, look, we've looked at this and no, this is not in our best interest. And Scott Morrison got us into it. The Liberals got us into it. We're going to extract ourselves and save the country a lot of money and put money into where we really need it. That option was open to them. They've had a second term. Second term, they could have another go. But every time they have given it the tick and pursued the project, including giving the United States millions of dollars and the United Kingdom millions of dollars to their shipyards to help push it along, subsidising their shipyards. And in both cases, if nothing happens and we don't get the subs, we don't get that money back. Now, I believe the amount of money earmarked to give the US is something like $3 billion to their shipyards and a similar amount to the United Kingdom's shipyards, money which we have no surety of getting back if we don't get the subs. Yes, subsidising them. Now, no wonder Donald Trump, when Albanese visited, was quite happy with AUKUS. We're giving them this money. We're giving him money for nothing. So, of course, he's happy with it.
0: And, of course, when you mention AUKUS, you have to mention US military occupation because they go together.
1: Well, they do go together, and the IPAN campaign that we're running, and we won't have talked about this before, but IPAN's campaign is to cancel AUKUS and terminate the force posture agreement. Two sides of the same coin. The force posture agreement has enabled the United States to have a heavy military footprint on Australia with the Marines in Darwin, 2,500 every year, where they practice on the Bradford training range and the Delamore bombing range and

0: the building of a port in Western Australia for these AUKUS submarines. So the AUKUS and the FPA sort of line up together side by side, with HMAS Stirling in WA, where $8 billion has been put aside to build a port for UK and US subs, nuclear subs. It's really a southern port for the United States and the United Kingdom, closer to China than where their ports normally are. So they're getting a port close to the line of action if it occurs. If they do go into hostilities with China, they've got a port much closer to work from. In addition to that $8 billion, this was, I think, just late last year, Albanese's government proposed to build 1,000 homes for United States personnel who will be working on this submarine port in HMAS Stirling. Now, the Greens and Independents opposed spending money on US housing, US contractors' housing, but both the Liberals and the Labors united together to put that bill through, to put aside money to pay for housing United States military personnel and contractors to help build this port in WA. You know, people are crying out for houses. It's the biggest item on the political agenda, really, in Australia. It's a terrible situation with people sleeping in streets and in tents and cars. I've got a friend in Perth who's with a church, a charity that goes around the waterfront at Fremantle, feeding people at night who are living in cars. I mean, this is not the Australia that we want. This is not the Australia we expect. We don't believe in providing houses for the United States contractors when our own people need houses.
1: And these are the overt connections with the US military and US government. It's the covert ones we probably need to worry about too. When you think of how many US advisors there are in government departments and in the government itself.
0: Very true. One of the most important government elements in Canberra is the Defence Intelligence Department. Now, they've actually amalgamated that with the United States intelligence. So what was our own military intelligence section is now called Combined US-Australia Intelligence Department. So they're totally embedded in that critical department. If it came to wartime, you know, we wouldn't have any independent thinking there. It would be just the combined thinking of the United States and Australia, but the United States in particular. But as you say, there are other embedded US personnel. One of the biggest ones is, of course, Pine Gap. There's some 400 US operatives, CIA agents and operatives, in Pine Gap, together with 400 Australians. Now, the Australians are the people who man the cafeteria, clean the toilets and do the landscaping outside, and the US intelligence people look in the control rooms of the satellite download, feeding intelligence to the United States military in America. There's been several commentators, including Peter Cronow and Richard Tanter, who have said that the intelligence that's being downloaded into Pine Gap from US satellites is being fed to the Israeli army and to the US for its war against Iran around the Middle East. So that makes Australia complicit in that war and those genocidal wars of the Israelis by hosting and enabling such a facility in the middle of Australia to feed that information. The other one, Jan, which is much less known, is the Northwest Cape Submarine Communication Facility. This was established in the 1960s with the United States paying for it all. They paid a peppercorn rental for the land on the Northwest Cape of Western Australia and erected this massive antenna, which is fed with 1 million watts of very low frequency power. It then transmits into the seawater because only very low frequency signals can get into the water, and they communicate with their nuclear submarines through that facility. Now, Peter Croner, ex-ABC journalist, said that when the Yanks recently sunk that Iranian frigate,

0: in the Indian Ocean. There was 160 lives lost. He claims that the trigger signal to do that would have come from the Northwest Cape, from the US command. That puts us right in the war, in dealing in the drowning of 160 sails on that frigate, and that's where those US facilities take us.
1: From what you've said and what we already knew, it's a necessity to have a national webinar like this, and it's on tomorrow evening, 6:30 p.m. You mentioned that Rex Patria is going to be speaking. Who else?
0: Jorgen Doyle. He was a protest against Pine Gap from Alice Springs and is involved with the protests there. David Shoebridge, the Green spokesman. He's an outspoken critic of AUKUS. Nick Hanna. Nick Hanna's a Sydney lawyer who is defending the people who have been arrested under the hate laws. For example, there's four people been arrested in Brisbane for holding a sign up saying globalise the intifada and from the river to the sea, because Queensland has produced a series of laws which criminalise using those words in the public. This is unbelievable. Four people have been arrested for saying globalise the intifada, and he's actually defending them. He's going to talk about all this at the webinar. It is Wednesday night. And if people still want to, listeners would like to join it, if you go to the IPAN website, www.ipan.org.au, ipan.org.au, you can book there, register rather, to be on the webinar and get the access details.
1: And you've already got quite a number of people organised to attend?
0: So 600 have registered. One of the biggest webinars we've run. This has been run by the Australian Anti-AUKUS Coalition, but of which IPAN is a member. We're very pleased with the response, but it shows that there is a lot of concern and interest around this subject.
1: Perhaps I could talk to you next week and ask you to give a review of what it was like.
0: Well, I'd be happy to, Jan. Yes, it's a subject that we have to talk about. We have to spread around because it has considerable implications for the future of not just ourselves, but our children and our grandchildren.
1: That's for people who can't tune in. We just hope that most people listening to this now have got time to put their name down, give a call to IPAN and register.
0: Absolutely.
1: Thanks, Bevan.
0: Thank you a lot, Jan. Thank you.
1: I've been speaking with Bevan Ramsden from IPAN, Independent Peaceful Australia Network, about the national webinar tomorrow evening. That's the 20th of May, 6:30 p.m. Australian Eastern Standard Time. And you can book your place by getting onto their webpage, IPAN, ipan.org.au. That's ipan.org.au. That's for 6:30 tomorrow evening.
2: People are where they are. You're going to have to meet them where they are. And you're going to have to be generous. And that's why it comes back to the idea of friendship. Friendship is never with people who are just like you. What a boring world it would be if you only made friends with people identical to yourself. You know, then again, you might as well have imaginary friends. You want to learn from people. You want to laugh with them. You want to laugh at their limitations. They laugh at your limitations. You grow together, yeah? So, politics is also like that. If you're just stagnant, you know, if somebody enters politics age 15 and when they are 35, the same person, terrible. They haven't grown. They haven't shaped themselves. I'm Vijay Prashad with 3CR. You better listen to it because it's really good.

0: Did you know that 3CR first went to air in 1976? That's right, we're turning 50 this year.
1: Good afternoon and welcome to 3CR, and yes, we've finally done it at last. We're at our new studios in Cromwell Street, Collingwood, and the new, brand spanking new transmitter just north of the Collingwood Town Hall. We're glad to be here, we're very glad to be here, and I think everybody in the studio will agree with me there. And we'll be bringing you our regular Saturday program, we hope, without any hitches. So, on this inaugural day at our new site, we welcome you and hope you'll enjoy the programs that'll be coming your way.
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3: Next we hear from Bob Phelps, the founder and executive director of the Gene Ethics Network, an Australian non-profit advocacy group working for food and crops free of genetic manipulation. We're coming up to the end of the financial year, Bob, and we thought we might have a look at some of the issues that you've covered and over the last year, and just to let listeners know that you are moving sideways in your roles at Gene Ethics Network. What's going on?
4: Well, there's time for refreshment of the organisation, which has now been going for nearly 40 years. Our new board, who is a new broom, wants to review, refresh and renew the operations of Genethics. And since I'm turning 82 shortly, I thought it was a good time for a plan. And we do now have a 12-month strategic plan. And, we'll be recruiting new, younger people who have, I hope, also got the same commitment as I've had for the last 40 years to being GM free and having a future that doesn't just revolve about the engineering of all life on Earth.
3: It's a big job, Bob, and you've been doing it for a long time now. So just today, look over the last year, some of the major issues that you've tackled. And I thought, look forward to what you're do with high school. I know different areas. I remember the Medical Association for the Prevention of War, they talk about letting school students know the real stories about what's going on. And you've been doing that also with high school students and teachers. What have you got involved with them?
4: Well, we're working with the Australian Teachers of Media. We're about to publish our first module, which will be on de-extinction or extinction, de-extinction, and particularly de-extinction of the Tasmanian tiger, which went extinct in 1936. And some people think that they can bring it back to life and so on. De-extinction's not going to work. It may produce a few animals that are somewhat similar to the originals, but they'll depend on the use of genetic material from animals that still exist now and will not be real replicas of the originals. So we want to talk about that with students and teachers who, on the whole, probably are pretty optimistic about genetic engineering, but they need to reality test some of the claims being made, particularly by the entrepreneurs who want to make a lot of money out of things like de-extinction, and just understand that a lot of the promises of genetic science, of entrepreneurs who want to profit, and also governments, are promises that which are never going to be realized and are just window dressing for pouring a lot of money into these kinds of activities.
3: And even if these activities did work, how are you going to bring back an animal after maybe 150, 200 years into an environment which is totally different to the one that they were in over that time?
4: Well, of course, you've hit the nail on the head right there. We've modified environments since colonising Australia, for instance, so dramatically that there is really no place for a thylacine, for a Tasmanian tiger to live anymore. One of the companies already claims to have recreated the dire wolf in North America. Of course, they produced two animals which are now going to live out their lives in a paddock, 200-hectare paddock. I presume at some point they'll be bringing paying customers in to have a look. But really what they've done is take a grey wolf, They've changed the colour of its coat and given it a couple of traits which the dire wolf is said to have had when it went extinct hundreds of years ago. Really, they're producing animals for show and for profit, not for reintroduction to the environment. What's more, you really need 500 genetically diverse animals to have any hope of creating a new population of any species. So genetic engineering is the ultimate monoculture. Every organism that you might produce will be identical to the others. So re-establishing populations out in the environment is simply a fantasy. And of course, it takes money away from conserving all those plants, animals, and microorganisms, insects, birds, and so on, that are in danger of going extinct because of our activities. It really just sucks up all the money that might be available for rehabilitation of environments, for conservation of species, and it's just wrong-headed, really.
3: And when you think of the illnesses or sicknesses and viruses that are in our culture now, in the environment, animals 200 years ago wouldn't have to worry about those sort of things.
4: Yeah, that's one point. Of course, viruses and bacteria have jumped across from animals to human beings a lot over a long time, and we do have to deal with that. But recreating these animals just from a conceptual and ethical point of view really makes no sense at all, unless you're a corporation that wants to benefit by having a few animals to put in a zoo. We really need to have a good discussion as a society, and particularly starting with teachers and students, to think what should our priorities about nurturing our environment, halting global climate change, and really making everything sustainable so humans don't go extinct as well. These are the sorts of questions that need to be addressed.
3: You're saying you're going to speak to educational teachers, high school teachers. They've got to go a bit higher, haven't they, up the chain to get the government or the whoever writes a curriculum to agree to that. How do you go about that?
4: Well, the curriculum's quite good, really. It does invite teachers and students to discuss things from a systemic point of view. So our materials will be looking at the systems in which things exist, particularly reintroducing genetically engineered animals or other organisms from a systemic point of view, fits in very well indeed with the existing curriculum. So the national curriculum is good on these points. It's just that it isn't very thoughtful about the complexities. You know, new technologies are celebrated by a lot of people, and of course things like artificial intelligence, robotics, and so on. There's a huge amount of support for them, but not too many people are thinking about, well, what are going to be the systemic downsides of these things? How are they going to change society? What impacts are they going to have on human life and on our life support systems? These are things we need to think about in advance. And in fact, gene ethics has for a long time been proposing that we actually have an organization in government which looks at new technologies. We've called it the Office of New Technology and Science Assessment. And, well, it just hasn't happened because really governments don't want to hear, except from those with vested interests, about what directions new technologies should take. And I think we need a major rethink, which could start in schools and universities, about what kind of society do we want. Do we really want the technologies that have caused our environmental and other problems to now be the main thing that we pour money into to solve the problems? You don't reinvent a technology to solve a problem that it itself caused in the first place. We need new strategies. They're mostly systemic. They're policy and other changes that we need to make, not just pour new technologies into our environments and hope that we'll do better next time.
3: An issue that's dear to my heart is mosquitoes, and I get bitten. I've only got to go outside for 2 seconds and I'm bitten, but I don't think I want GM mosquitoes biting me. And you had a role in stopping this?
4: Well, we did, yes. CSIRO, our preeminent scientific body in Australia, which is now shedding 350 of its scientific staff, and a company called Oxitec, which has been developing genetically engineered mosquitoes, particularly in North America, but also in Latin America as well, and field trialing them there, had proposed that they would bring their mosquitoes to Australia without any experiments, no field trials, and that they would release them commercially in Queensland. I mean, it was just too bizarre for words, really. And there was already a good method using infected or mosquitoes infected with bacteria that prevent the transmission of disease from human to human. Wolbachia mosquitoes, they're called, which is doing a very wonderful job in northern Queensland of reducing the amount of dengue fever transmissions and other illnesses being transmitted from person to person. In the end, I think the Office of Gene Technology Regulator probably said to the partners, Oxitec and CSIRO, look, guys, this is really not going to fly from a technical point of view, and the public really are opposed. There's already a solution. We don't want it. Let's just withdraw your application so we don't have to refuse it. The good thing was that a lot of people in the USA have been fighting for the last 15 years the release of these mosquitoes. They also weighed in and gave their point of view to the regulator and to the Queensland authorities. And I think that was helpful as well. We organised them to have their say and to share their experience with Australia. Yes, application withdrawn. I'd take it as a win for gene ethics and the public to say no to genetically engineered mosquitoes in Queensland.
3: Well, another issue that occupies many people's minds now is food insecurity. And I want to know what GM food has got to do with food insecurity.
4: A lot of now highly processed foods, so-called ultra-processed foods, actually contain genetically engineered and other synthetic ingredients. And since we've got half the population eating junk food as their basic source of nutrition, instead of the fresh, healthy, GM-free diet that they could and should be eating, fruits and vegetables, five serves daily, the 2 million Australian households that skip meals to pay their bills and are foods insecure all the time, these people are a target for genetically engineered, ultra-processed and junk foods that are heavily dependent now on genetically engineered ingredients. And that's where we came into the discussion. What was noticeable was that governments, when they inquire about this, always talk about food security. They seem to have a blind spot when it comes to talking about food insecurity. And we've got now, as I mentioned, 2 million Australian households who are chronically food insecure, dependent on people like Food Bank. Now, Food Bank does a great service to the community. A lot of the stuff comes from the supermarket, stuff they can't sell or that's going out of date. It's fine, but we also assert that people should have a right to food. Brazil, for instance, actually has in its law, everyone has a right to food. And I think it's about time Australia was thinking the same, and that food should be a good, fresh, healthy, GM-free diet available to everybody. And one of the things we could talk about, for instance, is school meals, which have been a huge success in other parts of the world, just to ensure that every child can be well fed and can have the nutrition that's necessary for human development and for the best life you can have.
3: Well, I can remember, and I'm probably showing my age, milk delivered to schools.
4: Yes, well, that's right. It was a great supporter of the dairy industry, and often it sat in the sun and became pretty hopeless. But Yeah, it was a good idea, and it was sort of on the right track, but I think we need something a bit more sophisticated now. Kids growing food at school and making school meals is a great idea, but I think a regular lunch every day for every student in Australia would also be a great thing. Okay, some of the kids may not need it. They're wealthy enough to get good tucker from home, but those children who shouldn't be made ashamed of not having enough to eat can also be fed and can have the best chance for a future as a result of this support.
3: You are listening to Tuesday Home Time on Melbourne Community Radio Station 3CR. My name is Jan Bartlett, and I'm speaking with Bob Phelps, the founder and executive director of the Gene Ethics Network, and that's an Australian non-profit advocacy group for food and crops free from genetic manipulation. Definitely an indictment on our society at the moment, isn't it, Bob? And this has been going on for quite a long time, and often it's been hidden, but it's more out in the open now. But I want to talk about formula, baby formula. For those women who, for whatever reason, can't breastfeed, infant formula is not necessarily a good thing, is it?
4: Well, no, and in fact, this is recognised worldwide. UNICEF is running a campaign to promote breastfeeding because, particularly in Africa, what we found was that the infant formula companies that were formulating substandard food for infants and toddlers were discouraging women from breastfeeding their infants, saying, oh, here, our infant formula is superior. You've got a problem with getting good environments and fresh water and so on. I just use our infant formula and you don't need to breastfeed your kids. Well, now, of course, it's recognised that infant formula really is rather deficient. And what the companies, the genetic engineering companies, are now engaged in is trying to replicate the milk sugars that are in natural breast milk. And in these sugars are being produced by genetically engineered microbes in factories and then being added to the infant formula. And we can already see that the companies are wanting to say, hey, here we're making natural identical materials and our formula is going to have them in there. Fantastic, these synthetic look-alike substances. However, the thing to say is that breast milk contains over 200 of these polysaccharides, these natural sugars, and now the companies are taking a few of them, six or eight so far, microbes produce them, and putting them in the formula. They're starting to say, well, we're emulating what breastfeeding can do. It's another level of disinformation being given to women in Australia and worldwide about how great infant formula as an alternative to breastfeeding, which is, I think, all health authorities agree, including the ones in Australia, like the National Health and Medical Research Council, that breastfeeding is the number one option. But the problem is that because they're in the pocket of the infant formula industries, really the promotion of breastfeeding is pretty docile, pretty quiet, and people are being talked into infant formula. Now, that said, okay, some women can't feed their kids from the breast, but there have got to be better alternatives than synthetic infant formulas.
3: And the cost?
4: Well, yes, yeah, there's cost, of course. These synthetic, I'd say addictive, ultra-processed foods, which is what they are also introducing the infants and the toddlers into lifelong acceptance of ultra-processed foods. So they go on to be the customers of these same companies for their products out of the supermarket that have got basically no nutritional value, synthetically produced, hugely profitable, and not a stand-in for the fresh fruits and vegetables and grains, whole grains, that we know are the basis of good human health, that ultra-processed foods spin off into obesity, non-communicable diseases like diabetes that kids are now getting, whereas adults previously were the ones who got it, and so on. We've got a public health crisis, and our public health authorities, our health authorities, are sitting on their hands. And I think it's about time they got moving on the whole spectrum of issues, from infants, newborns, to the elderly, about making available good whole food diets that will keep people healthy and allow children particularly to get the best start in life that they can.
3: Well, to stay with the newborns for a moment, the sequencing of the genomes of all newborn babies, what does that mean if they got that through?
4: Well, it's just an idea that's being discussed at the moment, and there was a so-called consensus conference of citizens last year about that, and those researchers have just published a paper on what people thought of the idea of taking the blood sample that is taken from all newborns for legitimate purposes to test for preventable diseases. They take the blood sample routinely from the heel of newborns. It's tested, particularly for phenylketonuria. This is a disease that, if you don't catch it early, gives children brain damage. But by amending their diet, you can actually avoid the disease. So from that point of view, that's its origins. It was very good. Now they're testing for something of the order of 20 different diseases, some of which are not treatable. And now they're proposing that that blood sample could be used to actually sequence the genome of all newborns at birth. Now, what does that mean? Well, that means that your DNA is going to be on file for life. What could it be used for? Forensics, law enforcement, social control. These are issues that need to be raised and discussed. And at the moment, they're not really being discussed, except in the inner sanctums where the public really can't see what or hear what's going on. And I think governments might be later convinced that, oh yeah, we could sequence the genomes of all newborns, keep them on file, and that would be a handy tool for ensuring that they have personal health care for life. That will be the window dressing for a number of other emotional, social and ethical impacts that need to be discussed. I mean, how would anybody feel if they knew that they had a genetic disease, for instance, that was going to onset in midlife or when they were elderly, that there was no treatment or cure for? How would you feel about that? These are the kinds of fundamental questions that need to be asked before new technological innovations are trundled out and imposed on the public.
3: Just wondering, Bob, how far genetic engineering has got in the farmyard with the farm animals. We could talk about pigs, cows, sheep, other animals. Are they making inroads into those industries?
4: Well, they've certainly been trying, but conventional means, the cloning of animals, is now a commonplace. You know, the animals that we see in the farmyard are pretty different from what they ever were. Genetic engineering has been tried. Alison Van Eenennaam, who's from Melbourne but works out of Davis in California, for instance, tried to develop cows that didn't have horns. There are a few things to say about it. There are breeds of cows that don't have horns, so they don't spike each other when they're being milked or whatever. So that's one thing. The removal of horns is a cruel practice and should be avoided if it can be. It's terrible for the animals to have their horns basically burnt off. So there are a lot of animal cruelty issues to be looked at, but the experiments in Davis didn't disclose that they actually included some genes that weren't supposed to be there. And these were discovered by chance by one of the people in the US regulatory system who just thought, I'll have a look, another look at this over the weekend. And some animals had been brought to Australia. They had to be destroyed. That line of research didn't work out. What we now see, however, is that the International Union for the Conservation of Nature, which is a lot of governments and NGOs from around the world, including the Australian government, supporting the use of synthetic biology to produce animals or other organisms like viruses to control feral animals. So this is a new line of research that governments want to put money into. Highly risky. It hasn't been properly discussed. And this body, which is supposed to represent conservation interests worldwide, including governments and non-government organisations, recently, by a very narrow margin, passed a policy which would allow these genetically engineered organisms to be developed and released into the environment to try to control things like cats and foxes and camels, buffalo, and all the other things that Australia has in its environment. And related to that is a project, a doctoral project in Melbourne University, which has just started, where a student is now going to experiment in laboratory to try to find a way to sterilize, use viruses to sterilize cats. We have a huge cat problem in Australia. They want to knock down the numbers. Of course, it would create a niche which foxes would soon fill. But again, it's an idea that was tried out in the 1990s. Then it killed all its experimental animals and was called off as too risky. So these technologies and ideas about them keep coming back. But I think basically we can say, yeah, there's already huge animal cruelty in farming in Australia and worldwide. It's not going to be solved by genetic engineering.
3: Just finally, Bob, who regulates all these GM issues?
4: Well, there are a number of regulators, so, and they have different roles and functions, and they're all at the moment tweaking their laws and their regulations to basically deregulate a lot of genetically engineered organisms, which is scandalous from our point of view. The system set up in 2000, the Office of Gene Technology Regulator, it hasn't been perfect, but it has exercised quite a bit of precaution, and we haven't had any huge major disasters so far. We've got a couple of broadacre crops, canola and cotton, which do use a lot of herbicides and have their own pesticide. And now, as a result of resistance arising in nature, they're putting a lot more genes into those crops. Yeah, that's a concern. But really, other projects have not gone the way I think that the regulators and the scientific community would have liked. So the Office of Gene Technology Regulator is now in the process of saying, yeah, we know there are high-risk things happening. We'll look at those. But all these other things, we can now, on the basis of our experience, assume without any real evidence that they will be safe. And therefore, we won't put them out for discussion by the public. We won't give them to independent regulators to assess. And I think this is a recipe for disaster when new things start coming along. For their part, Food Stamps Australia New Zealand is taking pretty much the same view. They're waving through things like the sugars, which are now going to be added out of context into infant formulas. Oh, there's nothing to see there. Fermentations, the production of synthetic meat, quail, beef, pork, etc., which is now being produced in fermentation vats in factories instead of ours in the paddock. They've pretty much waved these things through. They're produced using genetically engineered organisms, and the Office of Gene Technology Regulator took the view there's nothing of concern here, and we're not going to assess it or regulate it. We profoundly disagree with that. Another regulator, the Pesticides and Veterinary Medicines Authority, it's supposed to regulate the use of agrochemicals. We see a huge explosion in the amount of these chemicals being used on our food crops in particular. Genetically engineered crops are part of that increase. Again, that regulator really takes no special interest in the fact that the amount of chemicals is increasing. And indeed, there was a recent report which said the Pesticides and Veterinary Medicines Authority is a captive of the industry that it's supposed to be regulating. The whole system needs to be fixed up. Instead, they're dismantling it.
3: Well, I won't say goodbye, Bob, because I'd like to speak to you soon about the work that you've been doing over all those years and the future for Genetics Network. But that's all for today. And
4: well, I look forward to talking to you again soon, Jan. It's always a pleasure. And I'm not going away. There will be a lot more to say about GM-free futures. We still aspire to sinking or stalling these hazardous GM research and release lines that the genetic engineering industry is committed to pushing, because it's very profitable. In the end, it's money that pushes all these things, and the public interest takes second place, not as far as we're concerned.
3: Good-o. Thanks, Bob.
4: Thanks, Jen.
3: And I will indeed be speaking with Bob Helps from the Gene Ethics Network in the next couple of weeks to hear about his 40 years at the helm of the organisation he co-founded, the Gene Ethics Network.
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10: While the headlines have subsided, the nuclear power plant is still not under control, with the spent fuel rods removed from only one out of four reactors.
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0: Hello and welcome to Done by Law on 3CR 855 AM. And also welcome to those listening via various podcast platforms or via streaming on 3cr.org.au. You're with Lizzie and Helen. It's just after 6 o'clock on the 19th of May 2026. I'd like to begin by acknowledging the Wurundjeri people of the Kulin Nation as the original and rightful custodians of the land that 3CR broadcasts from. We pay our respects to elders past and present. This land was stolen, never ceded, always was, always will be Aboriginal land. Just before we get to tonight's lovely guest and topic, we wanted to also mention that it's currently Victorian Law Week. So we also encourage listeners to check out the range of community events and legal information sessions happening across the state at Victoria Law Week at viclawweek.org.au. So tonight we are very pleased to be talking to Taylor Bell. Well, we hope to. We've been having a few tech issues, so it's all very exciting. Taylor is a lawyer at Welfare Rights and Advocacy Service and Project Officer for Remote Women's Access Project with Economic Justice Australia. Taylor is based in Borloo, also known as Perth, and hopefully is joining us to discuss the third and final report in Economic Justice Australia's Social Security for Women Outside Our Cities.
1: And we are just going to go to a break while we try to get Taylor on the phone, okay?
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2: We jail black males in Australia nationally at a rate five times greater than apartheid South Africa jailed black males in 1993. The suicide and self-harm rates are the highest in the world, and the life expectancy gap is the biggest in the first world. You know, Australians don't like hearing the truth about how bad things are, but the more we resolve from it, the longer this is going to continue.
3: Black fella, white fella, it doesn't matter what you colour.
2: Mainstream media is not interested in this stuff. It doesn't find space to talk truthfully and deeply about issues that affect all Australians. The only place, predominantly, you will find that.
1: Okay, we're going to see if we've got Taylor on the line.
4: Hi there, Liz. How are you going?
1: Great.
0: Oh, Taylor, we can stop there. We're so excited to have you here. Thanks for making it with us on the phone.
1: Yeah. And
4: you're
1: so
4: welcome.
1: Thank you so much. We did do a little bit of an introduction of you, Taylor. I don't know whether or not you heard it, but we did tell the listeners that you were based in Borloo, known as Perth, and you're from Economic Justice Australia.
4: Yes. Yep, nailed it. Over here in Borloo, Perth, I work at Economic Justice Australia, and I also work as a solicitor at a community legal service over here called Welfare Rights and Advocacy Service. It's a pleasure to be chatting with you.
1: Thank you so much. And Taylor, the reason we specifically wanted you to come on the show tonight was to talk about this amazing research project that you've been doing over the last 3 years, and you've just produced the last part of the report, the third part of the report. And we wanted to start off, if you could explain what this report set out to examine, why it was important to focus specifically on women living in rural, regional and remote communities.
4: Yeah, absolutely. So this is the final report in a three-part series produced by us here at Economic Justice Australia, or you know, EJA for ease of speaking. We're the peak body for community legal centres providing legal assistance to people with their social security issues and rights. And this project really grew out of something that our member centres had been raising for years and years and years, that women living outside our major cities were consistently hitting walls when they tried to access social security support that they were really legally entitled to. And the reason we focus, you know, on women specifically is that we know that women's relationship with the social security system is often more complex, it's often more long-term, and we know that women are more likely to be primary caregivers, have interrupted work histories, lower lifetime earnings, and frankly, far more likely to experience violence And all of those factors are really amplified in regional, rural and very remote areas, which we call 4R. And not only are those gender differences amplified, but then women in these areas are facing the geographic issues specific to those areas. And we really wanted to understand how all these things interacted and make some evidence-based reforms to our government.
1: Yes, all really important areas. And, like, the report is massive. Like, this third part of it alone is about 300 pages, and I think there's about 80 recommendations. But one of the things that you just edged on and covers across is about intersectional issues. And so can you expand on that a bit in the context of social security for women outside major cities and why it was important in framing the report in this way?
4: Yeah, so you're right. 80 recommendations in that last report, all up in those three reports, is over 200. But this last report, yeah, you're right, it focuses on intersectionality or intersectional issues. And for us, this is basically just the idea that people's lives are really complicated and difficulties stack up on top of each other. So sometimes a woman is experiencing barriers to social security because she's a woman, but she also might be a migrant woman, a First Nations woman, someone with a disability, a victim survivor of family and domestic violence. And, you know, each of those things on its own can make social security harder to navigate. But, you know, when they intersect, it really increases the risk that someone's going to be failed by what we say is blind spots in the system. And we think that framing really matters to make it clear that women have every right to support. But what we heard is that they're slipping through the cracks of a system that, you know, in many instances was designed with a city context in mind, the big metropolitan areas.
0: Yeah, thanks, Taylor. And one of the strongest themes in the report is that the social security system often assumes people have stable housing, internet access, transport, documents and safety, but many women in regional and remote communities don't. Can you speak to how those assumptions break down in practice?
4: Totally. That's so central to everything that we heard throughout this project. You know, from the conversations we had with service providers, you know, from the Kimberley to Western New South Wales to Victorian Highlands to down in Tassie, it was pretty apparent that the social security system had been built around a particular kind of person. And generally that kind of person was someone with a smartphone, a working internet connection, MyGov account, a fixed address, a birth certificate they could get their hands on, and overall just the time and safety to grapple with what is essentially a really complex and sometimes, frankly, infuriating bureaucracy. And for a lot of women in 4R Australia, that description or those factors didn't really fit the reality of people. So I guess an example is like digital access, right? So Centrelink pushes pretty hard towards online services. And for plenty of people, right? It's genuinely easier, it's more convenient, it's safer, fantastic. But, you know, in 4R areas, like you mentioned, internet just often doesn't work reliably. And we heard that this is resulting in really frequent instances of women not being able to lodge claims, not being able to report changes in their circumstances, not being able to ask for help, not being able to question decisions, upload documents. And the consequences were pretty immediate and devastating. And, you know, no income, no income support can mean, you know, a matter of survival when it comes to rent, food, petrol, things like that. And you're totally right, accessibility was just a really broad, strong, central theme of this project.
1: And, like, from my understanding, from what I know in a lot of regional areas, like the service offices, so for people who can't access online or, you know, have their own barriers about that, those service centres are few and far between, and they might be in the bigger regional towns, but, you know, like accessing that from smaller ones and getting to them by transport and stuff is a really big issue, and that's why the digital stuff is an added barrier and problem, isn't it?
4: Absolutely. So much of Centrelink requires is appointments, giving documents, and like asking
1: uploading.
4: For help. Either,
1: oh, God.
4: Yeah. It either assumes you've got a smartphone with connection and the capacity to use it really easily, or it assumes you can get into that service centre, which might be hours away, right? And from what we know, you know, public transport is very metro-centric, right? It's like something that may be a given in a city, but it's absolutely not a given when you're outside our cities.
1: Yeah. And can I just add in another question for another group of people that I think are really even more marginally affected is in remote Indigenous communities. So I think your report did cover that too, didn't it?
4: Yeah, absolutely. A really strong, area or issue that we heard from service providers that worked with women in remote First Nations communities was like proof of identity.
1: Yeah.
4: And having access to identity documents was just a huge barrier for getting on social security. So, you know, you need to prove who you are to access an entitlement, and people were just aren't registered, or you don't have the filing cabinet one might presume you have if you are potentially living in a city context. So absolutely, these accessibility issues would definitely compound front and centre for our First Nations communities we spoke to.
0: I might try and fit one more quick question in before we go to a break. Taylor, the report talks a lot about family and domestic violence, including how perpetrators can weaponise the social security system itself. Can you explain what that can look like for the women trying to survive or leave violence that you've had in the report?
4: Yeah, look, I could talk about this till I'm blue in the face, but a really common example that is just a small window into the kind of things that we heard and are in everyday experience is that something that was really prevalent is just so perpetrators of violence were really frequently calling Centrelink and saying, I've got care of the kids now, my partner or ex-partner doesn't have the kids anymore, you need to stop her payments. And the spectrum of impact of that weaponization could either be on the better end of the spectrum is just the woman gets a phone call from Services Australia saying he's safe.

0: And on the other end of the spectrum is women coming to EJA member centres with six-figure debts for family tax benefit and parenting payment related payments, where Services Australia has said you've got to pay all this money back because we've made a decision that you've not been caring for the kids, and implications of that are really, really quite distressing. You know, it's either having to unpack that through internal reviews, external reviews that take substantial time and energy, and you know, are based on the presumption that you can access those systems and understand those systems, or you're paying back money when you've done really absolutely nothing wrong. But thankfully, off the back of this report, the government is really taking it seriously.
1: Yeah.
0: Is taking some steps to make it more difficult for perpetrators to weaponise Centrelink or the social security system in this way. And the ways in which social security is weaponised are frankly endless, but that's just a small, really common example that we heard throughout this project.
1: Yeah. And, you know, you've done amazing work in this, and so have the member centres. But what always really frightens me about that stuff is this is the people that have been able to access supports to get that far. And then, you know, it says to me, what about the people that haven't accessed and are, you know, like just paying off these massive debts or being punished because they haven't known where to go or had the opportunity? That I find that always really kind of the unknowns is what's scary.
0: Totally, right?
1: The
0: people that get to services, either like member centres or, you know, women's legal services or other services that are providing this assistance, are absolutely tip of the iceberg, and require some, you know, really strong self-advocacy to get to those spots, right, to get to that help. And especially when you're in a 4R area where there's no, like, physical presence largely of services like that, it requires of, you know, knowing who to go to, or things like that, or being referred by other services. So absolutely, it's the tip of the iceberg, the things that we know about, for sure.
1: Well, thank you, Taylor. We're going to have a short break. Can you just stay on the line and we'll go on hold? You've been listening to Dumb By Law. If you stay tuned, we'll be back shortly after this next community announcement.
2: Do you have a fine you're worried about? 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
3: Welcome back. You're listening to Dumb By Law, and we're talking with Taylor Bell about Economic Justice Australia's third and final report, Social Security for Women Outside Our Cities. Taylor, there's also in the report a strong critique of the member of a couple rule and the assumption that couples share finances equally. Can you tell us or just speak to why that's such a significant issue?
0: Yeah, so the member of a couple rule and the way the system's set up is, frankly, it's a backbone of our social security system. It's one of the core principles. And I guess the logic, albeit often flawed, logic behind the principle is that there's a presumption, you know, it's cheaper to live as a couple because you share costs, so couples should get a lower payment rate than two single people would. You know, and if your partner earns income, that income gets counted against your entitlement, even if you can't actually access it. And it's built on the assumption that, you know, if you're a couple, you share financial information openly and pool your money together. But frankly, for a lot of relationships, it's just not true and doesn't reflect reality, right?
1: Yeah. Absolutely. It's so antiquated.
0: It's so antiquated. It hasn't changed substantially since, 1992, so, 35?

0: 5 years almost.
1: Yeah.
0: So it's outdated, frankly. And, you know, in relationships where, you know, you're seeing someone, in most cases that we've heard through this report, where the man is the primary earner, so earning a wage, and a woman is a primary carer or parent, which it's a pretty common setup. And she may have no idea what he earns, no access to his accounts, no real way to get any accurate information to Centrelink. And when she gets it wrong, she gets a debt. And that's like the best case scenario. When you go down deeper to relationships involving coercive control, it's worse. His income can be counted as reducing her entitlement, but she can't even access that extra amount like she's deemed as having access to. It creates a real financial dependence and deepens dependence rather than giving someone like a, you know, a foothold to either leave or support themselves and their kids. And we also heard what you might call like a love and money problem, you know. Mm-hmm. So a single woman moves in with a new partner and loses a significant chunk of her payment just because of his income, even if he's contributing nothing to her financially.
1: Mm-hmm.
0: And then again, when a woman potentially has a disability and she's got fought long and hard for the disability support pension, it often means choosing between a relationship or this long fought for financial independence. Now, these reports don't call explicitly for this member of a couple rules and the test to be scrapped.
1: Mm-hmm.
0: Not because we don't see the harms. It's so explicit, the harms.
1: Mm.
0: But the questions that are involved in redesigning a system are huge. They're significant, right?
1: Mm-hmm.
0: And we see a real risk in setting up an alternative system where there's, you know, unintended consequences and other harms.
1: Mm-hmm.
0: So we're working alongside many colleagues in this space to sort of test these alternatives to this system. But what we're really clear on through this research, it's harmful and it's common. Mm-hmm. The harmful mm-hmm. impacts are really common. It's mm-hmm. not just like a rare pocket mm-hmm. of our society. They're predictable, they're systemic, and through this report, but also the work of our members, they fall disproportionately on women.
1: Mm-hmm.
0: So it needs to change, but there needs to be real deep, proper consideration as to the alternative.
1: Yeah. Indeed. I think this will probably be our last question tonight, but I was going to ask about, because there's always a lot of talk about how welfare focuses on fraud and compliance, but your report instead highlights the barriers to actually accessing support people are actually entitled to. What changes would make the biggest difference right now for women in rural, regional and remote Australia?
0: Yeah, look, the first thing I want to say is the government is generally engaging with this work, and we have a real genuine dialogue with Services Australia, Department of Social Services and ministers with these portfolios on these issues. Now, across these reports, there are 200 recommendations, so we don't have the next 24 hours for us to talk about this, but the real big issues, right? The first one that stands out we're saying it took over and over to we're blue in the face is the program of support, which is essentially a condition attached to getting the disability support pension.
1: Yeah.
0: And what we say is it's just essentially making people who have disabilities and can't work prove they can't work by spending 18 months stuck on a program and stuck on JobSeeker. And we say it should go.
1: Mm-hmm.
0: That's a primary recommendation that would make a really big difference, not only to women in 4R areas, but people across Australia.
1: Mm.
0: The second big issue, or the big difference, it's got to be the limitation period on debts, right? On social security debt. So it sounds a bit boring and legal, but until 2017, the government didn't pursue debts that were older than 6 years.
1: Yes, that's right. Yeah.
0: And the Robodebt Royal Commission was really clear that it needs to come back and needs to be reinstated.
1: Yeah.
0: The government's accepted this, but that was way back in November 2023.
1: Yeah.
0: So as of May, nothing's happened on the 6-year limitation period. And in my practice and many other EJ member centres, I represent women that are being asked to disprove debts relating to circumstances from sometimes decades ago, where records don't exist, evidence doesn't exist, and there's no realistic means of proving they don't owe the money, and it's just not fair. It's not fair, and it's been proved to be not fair. And the final ones relate to compulsory income management. It's not on. And there's time and time again, there's been no clear timeline for phasing out compulsory income management. And it's pretty disappointing, the progress we've made, progress the government's made in this area. So that's a really strong finding out of these reports. The other one is looking at young people, our young people on youth allowance.
2: Yep.
0: Look, the report's pretty blunt. Youth allowance is woefully inadequate. So young people are getting $47 a day, less than Job Seeker. It's not livable anywhere in Australia. And it's just that would make a substantial difference to young people across Australia. And it needs to change. And look, the final one relates to service delivery. So HelpSendLink does their business. there's goodwill to change Services Australia service delivery, but the consistent message across all of these three reports is that it's got to change. It's got to drastically improve the way they provide their services, because even if we, achieve all the legislative and policy reform, if at the end of the day the way the service is being delivered, people will still be locked out and will be unable to access their entitlements, essentially. So the thing I keep coming back to in this report is that no one should be missing out on support they're legally entitled to just because of where they're living, which is outside of our cities.
2: Mm. You've done an amazing job, Taylor, at trying to condense all of that into some main themes for us, so thank you. Just quickly, if people wanted to follow up and to take a look at the reports themselves, what's the best way for them to do that?
0: Yeah, absolutely. So you can chuck a Google into Google Economic Justice Australia. We've got a website and a little tab called Our Work that will have three of these reports. If you're more of a social media inclined, you can look us up on any of the big ones. You're also welcome to reach out to us at hello@ejaustralia.org.au, and we can have a yarn, and I can send you the reports by email.
2: Amazing.
1: Thank you so much, and congratulations again for the report. 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
2: Yeah, absolutely. And thanks for dialing in to 3CR tonight to talk about all of these issues. 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

okay, you know. Thanks for asking how are you today. I told her I was happy just scooting around. I asked her if she'd like to see my hole in the ground, but she wouldn't have it, she was kind of upset. I asked her what's the problem, she said, well, is it wet? I said, no, it's dry, drier than the sun. She said that's problematic, besides which I can't run. 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

0: Palestinians fight. It's all our fight because it's a fight not just about land, it's about a fight for freedom.
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3: 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Complex.
4: Hey, I'm Lady Lash. 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And always remember that you are amazing.

I know how bright the light can glow. Promise we'll never disappear. As the sun explodes,

0: G'day, Troy Cassidaly here. As a musician, there's nothing worse than getting sick and not being able to perform. So I make sure I get vaccinated against winter nasties like flu. Viruses are always changing, so it's important to get regular vaccinations, especially if you're a bit older like me. I love meeting happy, healthy mob at my gigs. So talk to your doctor or health worker about getting your winter flu and COVID vaccinations today. Authorised by the Australian Government, Canberra.
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2: 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DJ Spooky, straight out of New York City. I'm checking in with Australia on 855 on your AM dial. 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

0: corrupted politics, the economy, science, and threatened life on the planet.
1: The 1% are plundering the earth, the public, and the young.
0: Global warming is a symptom. Exploitation is the problem.
1: We're being force-marched to the brink of extinction.

0: I pay deep respects to the country, to the giver of life, our sun, to the ancestors and the ancestral bodies, the bones, the kapunich. I pay deep respects to the land and the extension of the law, which is our land, sky and sea, or the natural world. And I pay my deep respects to all of you, all of your beautiful spirits today for coming here, and all of your ancestors too. Me and my family are going to do smoking for you, and then we're going to get into the panel yarns. I'm just going to make our way over to the sacred fire and we'll call you all over there. We'll call you into the sand, and then we'll have some really important yarns. It's really important to pay our deep respects to the ancestors, all of the ancestors, which include all of yours as well, about these important yarns that we're having today. Thank you.
1: Hello, everyone. Welcome, salam alaikum. Thank you so much for coming. I'm really, really excited to be facilitating this discussion with the all women panel that we have, and it kind of just turned out that way, which is amazing. I was thinking of who am I inspired by and who would be incredible to have, and they were all women, surprise, to no one. So just wanted to start by saying thank you for making the time to come today. This is kind of the first time that we've done something proactive. So we're always doing things that are reacting to what's happening around us. And that space isn't very necessarily sort of resisting something that is happening to them, but this is a bit different because now we are, you know, instead of taking the back step, we're kind of putting our foot forward. And that means that people are different, the amount of people are different, the energy is different, which is why we started with a choir and we had a smoking. Something different that we are trying to bring to the movement after a couple of years of, you know, intensity and a lot of hurt and chaos and wins and losses, but mostly a lot of grief as well. So I didn't prepare your bios because I thought that you might like to introduce yourself in whatever way you like. But I am just feeling very, very honored to be sitting next to these three powerhouses, who, you know, if you would like to, I haven't asked you yet, if you could be my mentors, please. like decades and decades of experience here, on the stage. So without further ado, I'm going to hand over to Yaren, Yaren after drinking water. In a minute or so, just tell us whatever you want to tell us, with keeping in mind that on this panel we are chatting about anti-militarist action and the upcoming Pine Gap conversions. So tell us whatever you would like in that space.
0: Yeah, thank you all for coming, and thank you to Nat and, you know, extended family, all of you amazing warriors that are here. And yeah, again, pay my deep respects to the Wurundjeri and the Bunurong, Bunmurang people of this land, of the Eastern Kulin Nation. And my extend that to my Wurundjeri family, who are part of the Eastern Kulin Nation. And yeah, my I belong to the Gunitjmara Japurung of so-called Victoria, and the Yuin of the South Coast to New South Wales, and the Bidjara people of South Central Queensland. They're my family, and that's who I belong to. And yeah, at the end of the day, we're warriors for country, but I'm a language warrior against the linguicide of my people. 700 plus mother tongues of this country, the land of the rainbow serpent. And I fight for the restoration of our law. And I'm a black mother on the front line. And I just want to honour my children because that's who I'm building the legacy for in all of our cultural restoration. So it's an actual really deadly honour and privilege to be connected to our global family and acknowledge, you know, your peoples and where they come from and that, yeah, we got work to do together. And as Nat acknowledged, this is a really special gathering about, you know, the peace and love in our hearts, and that is the way to move forward against the wars that are happening all around us. So that's who I am, and that's why I'm here. And yeah, it's a really great privilege and honour and privilege for my people, but for my sisterhood and my family. So thank you. We've got some yarns about our family and what's happening, what the military are doing to our people here as well.
1: Maybe we'll go to Izzy next.
2: All right. So, Izzy, very honoured to be up here with all these very staunch ladies today. Deadly lineup. At the moment, I'm focusing on organising the Art of Resistance tour that's going to happen going up through the desert to through Arunda country, Kukata country, then up to Arunda country for Pine Gap. We're going to be visiting Woomera and Roxby. We really want to take creative resistance to the front line, so yeah, I'll probably have a bit of a yarn about that. I guess my main motivation is, you know, using music and art and direct action to, you know, speak truth to power. So yeah, all about it.
3: Thank you, Izzy.
1: And Marisol.
4: I need to get more closer. Thank you so much. I would like to acknowledge the land where I am, the Wurundjeri people. I would like to pay my respect to the elders, past, present, and emerging. And as my friend normally said to me, this land has never been ceded. So, and we have to remember that. My name is Marisol, Ancient Marisol Pinyin, Mary Mary, Lamien Mary Mary Compuche, Wijishe Neomeo. I'm an indigenous from Chile, from the Mapuche land, as we call it, Wall Mapu, as people know it as Chile, and Argentina. Argentina is Puel Mapu, and Chile is Wall Mapu. And yes, it's a pleasure to be here today. I decided a few years ago not to speak in public, because I was doing that for a long time, and I decided to join the struggle. I was like, I need to be a Che Guevara. I need to be with the people. I need to join campaigns. I need to, if people are carrying tables, I'll be carrying tables. If people, you know, making holes, I'll be making holes, you know, and I've been doing that with some collectives, because I think the practice, you know, being there is the opportunity we have, you know, to know what's happening and to talk to people who normally does the job for us. So yeah, so I'm being in Australia more than what I live back home. We had a group of people exiled in Australia. Not everyone came here to looking for a better life, but I'm blessed that I have so many good friends, brothers and sisters here in Australia. Thank you.
1: I'm Nat, and yeah, I've got family from lots of different places around the Levant, mainly Syria, Palestine, Armenia, lots of different genocides that brought me here in front of you. Similar to Marisol, I did not have a choice in coming here. It was just the only place that gave us a visa, and we needed to get TF out, and so we did. But very lucky to call this country home now, and really excited for the chats. So I want to just preface this with kind of just a bit of an acknowledgement that the last 2 years have been really tough, as we've said, but the last 2 years are one very, very, very small part of the resistance on this continent by First Peoples. They're also a very small part of what an auntie recently told me, what is called a deep time, you know, which is resistance that has gone on for hundreds and thousands of years all over the earth, all over this place we call home. And the reason why, you know, we're trying to build connections across movement should be clear, but maybe should be stated that intersectionality is more important than ever, and that solidarity doesn't just mean that we, you know, we listen and we learn. It also means that we find what is common, and so that we can walk together. As First Peoples say, it's a process of walking together and not just amplifying voices. So I wanted to start with a question to Yaron. Thinking about your own life story and your own journey, but also of your mob and your people, how do you think militarism, and that could also be in the form of militarized police, how do you think it has disrupted or impacted cultural practices and song lines?
0: Yeah, they've made so many weapons against our people. It's really impacted us to the point now where our sovereign movement, you know, is really being closed in on. And the military and the police are the main drivers of that, alongside our so-called government. And, you know, which a lot of people know about that, but the ways that it's destroyed our law, it's a deliberate war tactics that have been pushed onto us. And yeah, it's taken away what, like, the foundations of our law can never ever be broken, and that's why we're still strong, and we're still strong in resistance. But the keepers of the law and the places on country, that's being most affected now. Yeah, that's why, another reason why we're standing up, because once these song lines are destroyed, they're very hard to restore and revive. In saying that, it's not lost, you know. That's the power of the grandmother law, is to sing life into our country, sing up and dance up our country, and they can never stop us, and they've tried to do that, and they tried to break us down through these tools. But yeah, our family, I think, is feeling like they're closing in on all of the things that we've worked for. So this yarn is, like, super important about how we deal with the military, what they're doing around the world, what they're doing in this country. Yeah, and that solidarity that we're all looking for to move forward, yeah.
3: Hello, my name is Ana Maria Tijoux. I'm a musician, composer from Chile. And I would like to say thank you to this space of community radio and to give the opportunity, like, to have different news and music, and to put another perspective in this world that is so crazy, in another step of violence. So I think it's so important to make another vision about what is happening. So thank you, and say thank you particularly to the Mujeres Latinoamericanas and this show. Thank you.
1: Moving to Marisol, if you feel comfortable to also talk about, like, the military-industrial complex impact on your lands, of the Mapuche people's lands. And then I have another question, but
4: The reason why I came to Australia, like many other people, it was because we were fighting the dictatorship. And as an indigenous person, we were protecting our territory. And we were protecting our territory from multinational corporations who were moving into our land, supported by the military and by the Chilean police in this case. So as you can see, indigenous people with a stick fighting with the militaries. Very difficult, you know, struggle. the situation for my people has been getting worse year after year. Doesn't matter what government we have in Chile. It could be socialist, it could be democratic, it could be far right wing. They all have the same plan with our land. They have no connection to our territory. They have no idea what it is to be the protector of the land. You know, how sacred is the land. So yeah, we have to fight. For example, just on the 7th of May, just not to go that far away. On the 7th of May, again, this new government who has been in government, yeah, has been governing for 2 months only, that is an extreme far right wing government. The president of Chile now is a descendant of the German people who came during after the Second World War in Latin America. As you can imagine, he, since he was very young, he loved Pinochet and he followed Pinochet. So this is the kind of person who is the president of Chile. On the 7th of May, over 1,000 military people plus tanks went into one section of the Mapuche territory that is called or known by Temucuicui. This is the beginning, because 2 days ago they went into other community. And we know that there is a plan. And the plan is to go into all the territories that at the moment are under indigenous sovereignty. So, and the reason is, as I mentioned at the beginning, you know, more multinational corporations. Unfortunately, we have Australian companies who are in our territory. And most of the toilet paper, paper towels, you know, napkins that Australian people use here come from my people's land. You know, it's sad. It's sad. And yeah, but we are a very strong people, so we are fighting back. My people are not just sitting there letting the militaries come into our land without a response. Again, we don't know what that means, because again, we don't have weapons. But we know the land, we know the territory, they don't, you know, and that has been always in our favor. Yeah.
1: Thank you. And Izzy, not to put you on the spot, so feel free to dodge the question, but I know that you have connections with West Papua. And so maybe you can share a little bit about how militarism is reshaping the culture and the land and that sovereign nation.
5: Yeah, absolutely. So the father of three of my kids came from West Papua on a canoe with 43 others as refugees and as activists trying to raise awareness about the genocide that's happening on our doorstep. The Indonesian military works hand in hand with multinational corporations. The military also runs their own illegal logging and mining projects in West Papua. People are living under extreme repression there. They're invading villages, burning huts, kidnapping people. There is a strong West Papuan resistance, OPM, as well as big student movements and people standing up to try and fight the Indonesian occupation. But of course, Australian trains Indonesian troops, and we also sell them weapons. Companies like Thales, Boeing, supply the Indonesian military with weapons that are used to oppress the West Papuan people. So since 1961, when the UN granted Indonesia you know, colonial powers over West Papua, that brutality has continued up until this day. Right now in Morocco, they're building these huge food and energy estates. These places, they're displacing villages, displacing whole populations, and making huge monocrops. A lot of them are to make oil for biodiesel, sugar for like CSR sugar that we buy here, and a lot of other big, massive monocrops that are destroying the country, displacing people, and they're using the military to do that displacement. So there is this genocide. Over 500,000 West Papuans have already died during this genocide. It's happening, you know, only a few hundred kilometers from our borders, and they've had a real kind of lockdown on any kind of media getting in or out of West Papua. People are getting more savvy now with, using the internet and getting stories out, but still in a lot of the villages and a lot of the IDP, which is internally displaced people's camps, there's very little access to technology and getting the word out of what's actually happening there.
1: Mm. Yep. And that's why it's really important when there's a video from West Papua, like you see that a lot of Instagram pages try to share it. And, you know, sometimes the videos are quite difficult to see. And, you know, trying to do trigger warnings, but because it is so difficult to get videos out, then we really want to push them out. I wanted to contribute a little bit to this discussion by saying that, like, militarism as a word is quite abstract. And so, like, militarism can be, you know, viewed as bad in some concepts, and, you know, in a context of resistance, then it is still, like, called militarism. And so I just wanted to, like, put that out there, not that we're going to answer that now, but when we talk about anti-militarism, then we are very clearly talking about militarism of the state and of colonial entities that are displacing people. Another little contribution is how militarism isn't always just a military and people wearing the uniform. So, you know, as what happened in where I'm from in Syria, then you have influences, like Western influences, that are militarizing groups that already exist. And so that is still considered militarism. And so it's not linked to someone wearing a uniform or not. And I think that applies to a lot of different places as well. And so maybe it's difficult to hear about all of the horrible things that are happening, and I promise we're not going to spend the next hour just talking about all the bad things, but it's just to kind of ground us in, like, the enormity of militarism and how, you know, thank you for, like, linking to multinational corporations as well, to mining and basically the capitalist system in general that goes hand in hand. And so it's a big thing that we're not going to resolve on this panel, or really maybe in our lifetimes, but we're going to definitely try. So changing the mood slightly, I wanted to ask Izzy a kind of a fun question. What do you think is the role of creative expression in resistance movements, and why have we seen a decline in sort of the legitimacy of theatre and music as actual genuine resistance forms? In the last, you know, couple of years especially, we've seen such a rise in, like, kind of elitism in the left of, like, if you don't do it this way, then you're not doing it the right way. And then there's been delegitimizing of creative expression. And so I wanted to ask, what do you think is the role, and how can we change that culture?
5: Well, I guess if we start with what I was just talking about with West Papua, the way the West Papuans really engaged people in their struggle, certainly me and many others, was through the music, the dance, the food, you know, using, you know, their culture, their songs of resistance, and the power of dance and eating and dancing together, really, you know, brings people into a movement. And I think if you eat together, you dance together, you party together, you know, your movement's going to be strong. And I've always used music and art as a form of resistance. I feel like, you know, you can use a song. People are going to remember the lyrics to a song probably more than they're going to remember the words to a speech, you know. And so, you know, with my song, Get Those Animals Off Those Horses, I'm very honoured to know that all different parts of the world that has been heard in the street and repeated to many police lines over the years. So, you know, you really know when you've made it as an artist, I think, when you hear people chanting that at a police line. But, yeah, I feel like, you know, we have a lot of power with our creativity, and we have endless possibilities with that. And you can actually get away with a lot more sometimes if you come at the police dressed as zombies with a giant West Papuan canoe, or you've got, like, a massive sound system set up blocking the road and everyone's dancing. Often they've got to think twice about how to deal with that, you know. And I think often answering, like, you know, truth to power in a creative way where they don't know how to handle it or don't know what to do puts the power in our hands. And I've seen people like Uncle Kevin Buzzacott, who was in this camp many years ago, you know, light a fire on the middle of the road, start singing, and suddenly the uranium trucks, they couldn't get through. You know, we blockaded the road for a whole day just with that action, that ceremony, that music. And I've seen many, you know, incredible movements like Reclaim the Streets, where we blocked traffic and, you know, reclaimed those areas, autonomous zones, for people to live, express themselves, to party, to dance together, to create like a moment in time and in history where we were free. You know, and I think when people can share that experience of freedom, however fleeting it is, together, then that is movement building.
1: Mm.

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7: I'm really keen to hear from both of you as well about that question of culture.
8: That's something that our mobs have always done in resistance, has always told, continued to tell our stories, dance up our country. But in what Izzy just said too, like in that, in the creative ways that you can get away with in a different space, and it changes the energy, bringing ceremony. Changes, from a protest to protection, you know? Mm. And that's where it is for us, we're protectors of the land. But, yeah, we grew up down in Gunai country doing, you know, not just NAIDOC protests, protests for language, mother tongue, everything. And we always had these big trucks with music, drums, all of these big banners that everyone painted all together. And it was always about art and music in resistance. And it's a brilliant, like, tour. We all need to go.
9: Yeah, I think it's important. Music has been always with our communities. It's, I cannot imagine a protest without the music, you know, that we play, the instruments, you know, that we play. The dancing, as Jaram said, all our ceremonies are, you know, with so much music. And the music is that it helps us, you know. In my case, one of our ceremonies, it lasts 3-4 days. So that means we dance around the fire day and night. The fire, the only way the fire will be, you know, will still be there and give us, you know, the information that we need is if we dance around. And what we do, we dance around. And in the meantime, when you get tired, you go, there is other group who is cooking, having coffee, and you go and eat, have coffee, talk, dance then, and you go back into the fire again when you feel that you have the energy. So I think it's so important, because that's the way we resist, and that's the way we confront, you know, in this case, you know, the Chilean government. Mm-hmm. Is and also because we are the silver people. Yeah, we, if you Google the Mapuche, you will see that we wear a lot of jewelry. So we have a lot of silver in our head, hands, you know, legs, big ones in our body, you know, and yeah, so we make a lot of noise when we are, you know, rallying. It's very good.
2: Yep. Yeah, I've forgotten so much about the Syrian revolution, but because I was 14, I kind of blocked it out, but I certainly remember the chants and the songs that came out, and they sit tightly in my head. Beautiful. Thank you, everyone, for talking.
9: What can I say? Yeah, you know, please. But the song from Easy, when I heard that, when I, the first IMAR that I went, you know, and she was next to me saying, you know, get those animals out of the horses, you know, of the horses. I thought it was so brilliant.
2: Well, it's funded. So brilliant. Is it funded by multinational forces?
9: Yeah.
10: Get those animals.
8: Yeah. We've got so several of the mob that have been on the mics in the rallies this year saying that. No, yeah. Very
2: That's
8: good.
2: So catchy. Taking a bit of a look away now, so just like zooming out a little bit and looking at the sort of growing anti-US sentiment globally. Since Trump's re-election and the Iran war and everything else that they've done, like we've seen a pretty steady increase in that anti-US sentiment. And this is partly why, like, we've also decided to reshift focus, we as in, like, Aman, to extend beyond looking at just Israel and seeing Israel as a part of this entire system, let's call it imperialist system. If you don't understand the word, that's so fine. But there is, you know, a bunch of nations that are mostly Western that are all coming together, and they have the same agenda, and they're just pushing through everywhere all the time. And so this is why we've kind of shifted focus to, okay, well, if there's a little thing that we can do, because it feels like there's an entire system globally and we can't take it down, but there's a part that we can play where we live here, is to break the alliance of this continent with the US. I'm interested to hear everyone's thoughts, and maybe starting with Yaron, is to kind of like talk about how do we campaign for breaking the alliance with the US without legitimizing the state here as a sovereign nation? Because when you enter the defense stuff, I don't know if you've seen debates around that, there's all this sovereign defense stuff, and then suddenly we're allies with like one nation because they want to change, you know, the sovereignty, but for an entirely different reason. Interested, like, what language do we use? How do we go about that?
8: Well, yeah, that's a really important point as well, to how we move forward is about the language and the, how we're going to unite. It's really, you know, sad that, like, my dad's family on the Yuin Coast, we have a couple of generations from children to elders. They're all full of cancer from the military base in Wreck Bay. When we're talking about moving forward, like, it's really sensitive. There's sorry business connected to a lot of the things that we're talking about, besides the massacres, like recent sorry business of people, you know, the victims of genocide. And to move forward, like, to unite properly, I think is coming together under the cultural law, because all the rest of it is a lie. The white fella government, the white fella laws here, they're like native title, for example, that was written as a divide and conquer war tactic to divide and conquer our people and our lands for mass mining projects. And that's to fund, that's to fuel the war. And a quick example of that is an American company called ConocoPhillips that is coming to destroy our Gunditj Mara Wales Songline country. For those who don't know Gunditj Mara country, it's part of the Great Ocean Road, the 12 Apostles. It's iconic, so-called Australian pride, but it's Garbanud and it's Kirawurrum country and it's unceded. And they're trying to blow it all up to fuel the American psychopath psyche of Trump and his government. And so I really think that we're on the best track through art, music, resistance, through our mother tongues and our culture, respecting, because we've seen it. The white fellas, unfortunately, through government, they do not respect our law, and they're always trying new legislations. There's like 152 now in government now to govern Aboriginal people. So they're always trying to take away our rights, no matter what it seems like. You know, treaty in Victoria, it seems like they're listening to us. It seems like it, but it's under the surface. We know what's happening. So that's one of the things that we, bringing our law, standing in the law, bringing something forward to the forefront of the resistance that Sis mentioned about Uncle Kev lighting that fire. And that auntie mentioned about the fire of resistance of 4 days. There's power in that. There's true movement and truth in that. And so that's part of what I'm trying to do, is unite under our cultural law. which I'm happy to tell the Governor General sits on top of all their government lies and their white fella law, and that we're creating kinship way with our global family, and that when we unite under our cultural laws and our banners, I really believe wholeheartedly, you know, by my own spirit and experience, but by how the old people carried us and have carried us for, you know, in that resistance, that's the best way to move forward.
2: And Marisol, I want to add one small extra question on top of that for you, which is, what can we learn from Latin America in such staunch resistance against US like infiltration, let's call it, especially in like Venezuela and Cuba and other places?
9: Well, the Latin American people has been through so much, and as United States, want everyone to know that we are the backyard that belongs to them. Yeah, so the big house, and we are the backyard, and they're trying to do the same thing now, you know, with Donald Trump and the Monroe Doctrine. They are trying to repeat the history, and there is already extreme right-wing governments in Latin America who are playing the role. You see, that those are the little soldiers that Donald Trump and his government need to start, again, campaigning and trying to take governments who, again, I will not call it socialist or communist government, because I think most of the governments now are center or center-right, yeah? But they are governments who are still looking after the land or protecting workers' rights. So there is some kind of understanding, you know, at the moment. The Latin American people, and I will say indigenous people, you know, the Mapuche, we have been invaded by the Spanish, then by the Chilean people. But we still see in the majority of the Chilean people a lot of good, you know, because it normally is the state, the one who come and violate our rights, not the people, see. And they're very strong. Latin American people are very strong. At the moment, there is a call of unity for everyone, indigenous workers, you know, and to start denouncing and speaking loud about what United States are, you know, they are doing and the plan. Because, you know, there is a massive, I will say the word correct because normally people misunderstand, you know, sheep, not the ones you eat, the big the big sheep, the one go into the ocean, you know. There is a big one in the Caribbean Sea, and it's like a weapon. And the reason why they have it there, because it's a new way to have a military base. In that military base, they have everything they need to control any Latin American country. And the people in Latin America, they know, and they're organizing. You know, they are talking, there is a lot of boycott happening with products who are from United States, because again, that's the part that it hurt them. They need money, they want money. So if you boycott their products, you know, you are hurting them in the part that they really, you know, the part that they really want to promote outside their borders. So I think is, and also believing in the people's struggle. You know, I know there is a lot of talking about Venezuela, that they change and they betray Maduro. Again, I don't live in Venezuela. I read, you know, I get informed by friends and family. We just need to let the country and the people of those countries to decide and fight for their freedom. And there is a lot of groups who are connected, you know, and again, denouncing. I think denouncing is so important. Don't believe the media. We all know the media. They lie, like Donald Trump. They lie every second. You cannot believe what the media, you know, they are saying. There is 3CR in Australia, many other media, you know, the one you should follow, you know, and you should search, and so you will understand the situation and how people are organizing. The indigenous people, we have already a connection. We used to call it, you know, because we separate ourselves from the United Nations. There is a United Nations indigenous group working in there. We decide to separate ourselves from them because we realize that they were

0: So we create an external, you know, group of indigenous, and we do work together. We work well, and I think that's the way, you know, unite, work with the people that they want freedom. They want to respect the self-determination of other people. They want people to have the autonomies, you know, the right to be who you want to be and live your life. And again, you know, to protect our territory. I think we need to talk about land. You know, any campaigns or whatever we do, we need to remember where we are. You know, you need to thank every day the land where you are, how lucky we are, you know, that we still can see. You know, I was looking before when we start, there were so many birds, you know, in this tree, and I was like, I'm sure they came to listen, you know. But, you know, what humans, what we are planning, what we are doing, you know, that's your connection. Your connection.
1: It's the aunties.
0: Yeah, exactly. That's the connection that you need to remember. And we need to, yeah, get more connected, I think, is, yeah. I'm not sure if I answered your question.
2: No,
0: because always I go around. Yeah, sorry about that.
2: That's the storytelling.
0: Too much to say,
2: the cultural, yeah.
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8: 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Over 10,000 residents are set to be displaced, with 6,660 homes to be demolished across 44 public housing towers. All this in an ever-worsening housing crisis. 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The Victorian Labor Government is determined to demolish and privatise public housing and sell off public land to developers. 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
2: Yeah, I wanted to maybe contribute a bit, take my moderator hat off and maybe speaker hat on, just about the importance of kinship that basically everyone has talked about, and why we, you know, bring food and music, and why we don't have a very strict schedule. And maybe sometimes, you know, in some of these events you might find that things are a little bit weird and there's a bit of a lull, and that's like not a mistake. That's like by design. And I think we should all do that. Do it on mob time, Arab time. Because yeah, it's not just about rocking up, shouting at cops and then going home. And I feel like there's so much that we need to learn. After such a big, you know, trigger event, let's call it, we need to come together and really get to know the people that we're working with. I'm really glad that we're able to start doing that now. It's really, really beautiful.
1: Can I please add just one little comment? It's really beautiful that there's a lot of the sisterhood around the world coming together, feeling really grateful to meet the Kanaki family and all these mob. But this comment that my dad told me years ago, when he was telling me about some yarns, you know, that people thought were conspiracies, but they're actually real now, happening now, you know, in the war. And so the comment was, know thy enemy, you know, in the art of war, know thy enemy. We know them. We know their tactics. We know what they're going to do. They don't know our law. They don't know our culture. And they don't know our kinship way. And that's how we can unite and beat them, really. And

0: make that alliance. Any ASIO here? Like,
1: just my phone. Put your hand up. Down there. It's kind of the end of my questions, and I'm mindful of the time, but I did want to talk a little bit about something that this event is about, which is also talking about the convergence. And so basically in mid-July, we're going to come together, and I hope that you folks can join us. I mean, you've all said you want to collaborate somehow, and that doesn't mean that everyone has to go. But we're trying to bring people together to go on a road trip to go to Impantor, or, you know, as it's called, Alice Springs in colonizer language. Because in Impantua, there's this place called Pine Gap. Can I see a show of hands of who knows what Pine Gap is? Wow, okay, then I don't have to tell you what it is. Cool, so yeah, Pine Gap is not only, you know, the biggest US surveillance space, basically, in the Southern Hemisphere. It is also placed on sacred land. And so, according to Aranda people who are inviting us to go and resist with them, Pine Gap is built on a sacred men's site in Impantua, and they want that land back. And we're gonna go. And if you think that we're gonna go and actually disrupt Pine Gap, then I feel like you might be a bit mistaken. It is very difficult to actually disrupt Pine Gap. There's a 10-kilometer radius around it with like US military personnel. I know Izzy, you want to say something, but also ASIO is here. So let's just say we keep our secrets. Yeah. I guess the idea, what I wanted to share, is that it is a place for us to come together and to make these connections continent-wide so that we're not isolated in what we're doing, that there is many of us all around the continent and we're feeling a bit lost. I don't know how you guys feel. I'm feeling quite confused and lost. And when we're confused, I think one of the best things to do is to come together, eat, and have a yarn. And so that's what the convergence is about. And if you'd like to join us, then, you know, come enjoy the convoy. If you can't, then I don't know. Yeah, there's lots of different ways of contributing, and we can talk later. So I just wanted to actually talk about it so I don't forget.
2: Yeah. Just a comment about Pine Gap. Probably you're right. You cannot go and protest because it's far away, but you can bring some documents, you know, information about how dangerous it is to have that. You don't call it military base, we do. Because now they are using that, you know, for what's happening in Lebanon and Palestine, you know. So, and unfortunately, the government hasn't denied it, you know. It's simply that they are saying they are not doing it. So it doesn't mean United States is not doing it. And I think that's the problem with Pine Gap and all the U.S. military bases around the world. So we need to denounce them. We cannot, you know, yes, we need a convergence. We need to go there and talk about what's happening with the land, but at the same time, what that particular, you know, business, I don't know how to call it, they are also doing, and the impact, you know, to the whole world, I think is important to denounce Pine Gap. Yeah.
0: And as we've seen as well in the UAE, how US bases becomes targets. And so I don't have to say it, I think, but you understand what having a US base on, you know, in your place is. And so this is maybe another way of messaging it, of this makes us a target. But yeah, there's so many US bases as well on this continent. Like, we're gonna try and create a map. But it is not just Pine Gap, it's all over, and it's very linked to mining and nuclear things as well.
3: Is there friends in the sky?
2: Yeah, we should all say, you know, everyone from the military base, you know, Yankee, go home. That's it. Simple.
0: Yes, yeah. Pine Gap employs 98% US citizens, so there's barely even any Australian citizens.
4: I was just going to do a quick anecdote about Pine Gap. In 2000, we decided to set up a massive sound system. It was about a 20K rig that some crew Bedlam sound system had brought over from the UK. And we were having like a three-day big dance party on the clay pans just over the ridge from Pine Gap. And little did we know, the base frequencies were actually interfering with their satellite communications. And a whole lot of people with black cars came round over the ridge and came to complain about our sound system. So Then we can fuck with them. We can actually fuck with them, and we can use music to do it. So, wow. Recommended.
5: Thank you, Mother of Bass.
0: Okay. I think we might be coming to a bit of a natural close. But yeah, first I wanted to just thank you again to the incredible women who have taught us so much and who came here today to share their experiences with us, and so excited to learn more from you all. Please say thank you to the panelists.
6: We're not meant to have anything nuclear in our country.
7: It's really important and urgent that Australia get serious about nuclear disarmament.
6: Well, nobody anywhere on the planet has figured out how to deal with highly radioactive waste.
7: Most of those who've managed nuclear weapons consider this to be the most dangerous time that we've ever lived in, with the danger of nuclear war at unprecedented levels.
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0: You can't close the gap if we're not funding solutions that address the root cause. So if we're not funding self-determined solutions on the ground, then nothing will change. The governments do not know what is best for us. Only our people know what is best for us.
1: We'll be working with government on delivering on those recommendations and outcomes for our people, and that's where we're at. The work now is to make sure that government are held accountable for the recommendations of that commission.
2: I don't think you get better by doing what you're comfortable with. You know, you get better by like pushing your boundaries. So I've always tried to like expand.
3: Hello everyone, I'm Harrison Peterson and this is Weekly News in Review, but first I want to acknowledge the traditional owners of the land, their elders past and present. The Albanese government's handed down its fifth federal budget this week, but it's largely ignored some key issues highlighted by Indigenous leaders. The budget's main focus is on cost of living relief, housing, healthcare and energy.
4: The core of this budget is an economic strategy with five main parts. Getting through the global oil shock and building resilience. Taking the pressure off people where we can. Making the economy more productive to lift living standards over time. Reforming the tax system for workers, businesses and future generations, including a new tax cut for every working Australian taxpayer. Yeah. And making the budget stronger, more sustainable and helping to take the pressure off inflation by saving more than we spend.
3: That's Jim Chalmers, the Federal Treasurer, announcing the federal budget in Parliament House. So what's in it for Aboriginal and Torres Strait Islanders? The federal government says it will spend over $1 billion over the next 5 years on programs and services that will help close the gap. I asked Malindiri McCarthy, the Federal Minister for Indigenous Australians, how the federal budget will help First Nations people.
5: Well, it's going to help all Australians, first off, Harrison, in terms of the tax cuts. So we're delivering a new $250 tax cut for every worker because we know that cost of living is our number one priority. So our combined tax cuts will put around $2,800 back into the pockets of all Australians on the average income. And we're looking at, you know, homes and building more homes and having the opportunity for people to buy their own homes. So that's around 75,000 more Australians. So I think overall, that's really been our focus, is to have a fair and responsible budget, especially given what's happening in the Middle East. We're so conscious of the shocks that are coming in terms of the global shocks around fuel and fuel reserves. So we've really made sure this budget covers that. In terms of First Nations people, in particular the programs that I have carriage of, I'm just very excited to see that we're continuing to support the Remote Jobs and Economic Development Program with 3,000 jobs to 6,000 jobs, and that we're expanding our low-cost essential subsidy scheme, and that's in 225 remote stores across Australia to bring prices down by 50%, and that's going to mean a lot to families. We've already got around 117 stores that are already doing that, so I can now take this number from 117 stores up to 225. So I'll certainly be pushing that out across the country in our remote regions. And of course, we want to look at our first standalone plan to end violence against First Nations women and children. Harrison, that's our ways, strong ways, our voices. So we're backing this commitment with an immediate investment of $218.3 million. So that's really critical. We're just very concerned in terms of what we see with our First Nations women and children in terms of safety. And so we wanted to make sure that that was there. And that included funding for 13 Yarn, where people can ring into 13 Yarn with any concerns or, you know, any issues that they wish to discuss. So we're expanding, access to culturally safe healthcare.
3: Stolen Generation survivors got some relief. Their redress payment will no longer be included in residential aged care means testing. The chair of the Healing Foundation, Professor Stephen Larkin, has welcomed the change, but has told me survivors deserve to be treated with more dignity.
6: It was a welcome and overdue decision, we thought. So that decision was around exempting Stolen Generation's redress payments from aged care means testing, which we believe removes quite a clear and discriminatory injustice that really never should have existed. So, you know, survivors have waited decades for these reparation payments, which were the purpose of which were to acknowledge profound harm that they'd experienced through the course of their lives. And so to count those payments as assets to fund residential aged care directly contradicted that purpose and placed the survivors at quite a significant further disadvantage late in life.
3: And so what will this mean for survivors, you know, seeking care now?
6: Well, it means, it's not the full answer. Because national redress scheme payments were already exempt, Stolen Generation redress payments were not. So the unequal treatment had no moral or policy justification. So, you know, two groups received redress for severe historical harm. Only one group was protected from being financially penalised in old age. So that disparity, whichever way you look at it, is discrimination, plain and simple. So, it meant that survivors were effectively being forced to use their compensation to pay for essential care. And some faced higher residential care costs purely because they'd received the redress. So many were anxious that the compensation that they'd waited a lifetime to receive would disappear just to cover basic care. So what this means now is that providing the exemption only for residential aged care, I might add, not in-home care at this stage, but at least it's one step forward. It does bring genuine relief and certainty, and survivors can age knowing that their redress won't be used against them when they need care the most. I guess this decision, it removes just one more burden from lives already shaped by trauma, disadvantage and systemic failure. And of course, as we know, that matters for people's dignity, trust and well-being, not just for money.
3: Yeah, you mentioned how this addresses one burden. So what other burdens are facing survivors at the moment?
6: Well, look, it was an important step, but there's still work to do. So redress payments are still going to be means tested for in-home aged care services. So survivors will continue to face co-payments for supports like cooking, cleaning and transport. Those barriers will remain. And the government also reversed charges for basic aged care, which was significant because that decision corrected a policy that should never have been introduced. And that was around charging for essential personal care like showering and continence care, which risks survivors forgoing care altogether. That would have led to serious health and dignity consequences for survivors. So I think what we see is that while they won't pay for basic care anymore, our concern is that the survivors will still be asked to pay for other essential in-home support, and most of them simply can't afford to do that. And these are things like cooking, cleaning, laundry and transport. They're not optional extras. They actually underpin health, independence and social connection. So, in effect, these co-payments widen the gap within the gap that survivors already experience.
3: And have you heard anything from the federal government regarding the in-home care support?
6: Not directly. We've only seen that in the budget. We acknowledge that, it's a step forward. We recognise that. It's a sign. It gives us some hope. It's a sign that the government is listening. And it shows that they are listening to survivor voices and responded to the concerns that have been tabled around fairness. So we're hoping it marks a willingness to keep working together to fix what's still not right.
3: Independent Senator Lydia Thorpe says there's been some glaring absences. Senator Thorpe's criticised the lack of money for Indigenous legal services. She says governments ignored the recommendations to end Indigenous deaths in custody, and there's been no mention of the Australian Human Rights Commission's anti-racism framework. She's told NIRS News the federal government can't close the gap unless it supports frontline services.
0: You can't close the gap if we're not funding solutions that address the root cause. So if we're not funding self-determined solutions on the ground, then nothing will change. The government do not know what is best for us. Only our people know what is best for us. So it is disappointing for our people. Yes, there's, you know, bits and pieces here and there, but, you know, it's $712 million, I think, for closing the gap in its entirety, and then $600 million for anti-Semitism Royal Commission. There's not much difference in that kind of funding, and we're meant to, the government are meant to close the gap. It's not our gap, it's the gap that the government have created and continue to create.
3: That was Senator Thorpe speaking to NIRS News about this week's federal budget. Traditional owners in Western Australia have been awarded $150 million in compensation after a mining company dug up hundreds of millions of tonnes of iron ore from their lands without their permission. It's the biggest native title payout in Australian history. Andrew Forrest's company, Fortescue, or FMG as it was known at the time, built its Solomon Harbour mines on Yinjinbandi land without an agreement with its traditional owners. The Yinjinbandi people sought $1.8 billion for the loss of the cultural connection to the land, the destruction of cultural sites, and economic loss.
7: We don't get this far and stop, right? So we'll review it. We're fighters. We've been fighting all our lives, right? And I think the recognition needs to sort of stand firm that this is our country.
3: That's Yinjinbandi man Michael Woodley outside the federal court. During his ruling, Federal Justice Stephen Burley said the Yinjinbandi have a deep and visceral connection to their land. He found Fortescue was liable for both cultural loss valued at $150 million and $150,000 in economic loss. The Yinjinbandi are now considering appealing the decision, saying the payout was unsatisfactory and doesn't compensate them for the losses they've suffered. You're listening to the National Indigenous Radio Service's weekly news in review. I'm Harrison Peterson, coming to you from Mugajin, Brisbane, in Yuggera and Torrible Country. So to come up in this episode, Aboriginal hip-hop artist Miles Natu talks about his upcoming gig at Sydney's Vivid Festival. Victoria's peak Indigenous body, Galang Wal, wants its work to be transformational. It'll be working with Aboriginal and Torres Strait Islanders around the state to find out what they want. Gunai and Gunditjmara woman Mariki Onis and Jaja Rurung man Jaron Murray Jackson were elected as co-chairs of the First People's Assembly of Victoria last week. The Assembly is the decision-making arm of Galang Wal. Ms Onis spoke to NIRS News' Adam Evans this week.
8: We are still very much forming what the collective position is. We are forming our community answerability work, where we will work with Aboriginal and Torres Strait Islander peoples around Victoria to find out what their aspirations are. This is to ensure that our work remains transformational. That's something thing that we've heard, and I've certainly heard through my election, and I've heard from community a lot, is that the work that we do must be transformational. And in order to do that, we have to do the long-term planning on how we do that. But we're also really keen to stand up the functions of Galang Wal, like our accountability arm, Nyingman Nyangawara, and our truth-telling arm, Nyonya Yuruk Talkuna. And we've got a... You know, our members are really keen to just get work done on the confirmation of Aboriginality and really just start delivering for our communities, whether that be, you know, holding the government to account on inquiries and get some runs on the board for community around the Yuruk Justice Commission. That seems to be high on the agenda for our members.
9: And where does the Justice Commission go from now? Like, I guess you guys had all the hearings and stuff down there, and
8: the recommendations have been given to government, and we'll be working with government on delivering on those recommendations and outcomes for our people, and that's where we're at. We've got the work now is to make sure that government are held accountable for the recommendations of that commission.
9: Speaking of government, there may come a time when they're not government anymore, and we've heard from the opposition that they don't, I guess, like the idea of your guys' existence, and they want to get rid of you. What are your thoughts on that, I guess?
8: Oh, look, we're quite disappointed in the opposition's plans for Aboriginal affairs. We haven't seen any detail. It sounds like they don't have a plan. So it's really hard to give comment on it. It seems to be shaky ground. Now that we're in the treaty era, treaty is about resetting relationships between First Peoples and government. And it's about sitting across the table from all governments and making decisions and making sure that our people's expertise are front and centre when it comes to Aboriginal programs and policies. So we're prepared to work with anyone. And that's, you know, so whoever's in government will work with them.
9: Now, you mentioned treaties just before. How has that been going? Because I understand that one or two groups have actually started the process.
8: The traditional owner groups have started the process for traditional owner treaties, and they are working with the treaty authority to get prepared and ready to negotiate with government on their own treaties. And so Galangwa will support that and do everything that we can to make sure that when traditional owners are sitting at the table with government in negotiations, that they are fully supported to negotiate what their aspirations are.
3: That was Mariki Onis, a co-chair of Victoria's Peak Indigenous body, Galang Wal, speaking to NIRS News' Adam Evans. Miles Nautu is a name you're going to be hearing more of. The Brisbane-born, now Melbourne-based Aboriginal hip-hop artist is making waves with his unique sound. Miles has been working on his music since his high school years, but it wasn't always on the cards till he'd pursued music. But how does he describe his brand of hip-hop? Well, NIRS News' Rihanna Patrick caught up with Miles ahead of his Vivid festival gig in Sydney next week to find out.
2: It's jazzy and it's hip-hop. It's a mix of, like, there's all the stuff I love growing up. So I grew up listening to a lot of Joey Badass or Kendrick Lamar or J. Cole, or even, like, older school stuff, Mos Def and Biggie and Andre 2000. And it's a mash of all that. And it's a mash of jazz, which is, you know, a big part of that music, but also a big part of my life. I think both my parents loved jazz growing up. I'm named after Miles Davis, so I mean, you'd expect that I like jazz. My mum always said that I was listening to jazz tracks in the womb, or my dad playing bass. I guess the frequencies go through like that, but it's jazz and it's hip-hop, and it's introspective and conscious, I guess, which is pretty similar to their music.
10: Both your parents are music teachers, and I wondered about what your musical education was like growing up in a household like that. I mean, you just mentioned that you're named after Miles Davis, but what was the influence of your parents in the way that they, I guess, introduced you to various forms and genres of music?
2: Yeah, it was just around. They were playing music. They, you know, they were music fans as much as they were music players, so it wasn't like anything was particularly forced. That, like, I didn't have to be a musician, but there was just, it was everywhere and it was all around. So I think naturally I had a better ear growing up, and that kind of made it so, you know, I wanted to do music through school as well. I started playing instruments, you know, just because dad was playing bass and guitar and piano when I was, you know, picking it up alongside him. I wanted to do that and learn about it. And I didn't think I knew that music was what I wanted to do for a long time, but then when it happened, and I love music, and it's pretty good.
10: I've noticed that you have used everything from sort of Japanese jazz to Italian instrumentals in the brand of hip-hop that you create, and that jazz-hop sort of neo-soul area of where your music sits at the moment. And I wonder, you know, where those influences for you came from in wanting to create something that really does make you stand out from other Indigenous hip-hop artists on the scene at the moment?
2: Yeah, I guess that's just what I listened to growing up. Well, that's the artist that I love. Sampling, I think the first few years of making beats and making music before I was even releasing stuff, you know, you just spend hours and days going through samples and you listen to a lot of music that isn't hip hop, and like the ones that stuck with me is like old school soul songs, but then also the Italian composers have crazy samples. Japan always has crazy samples. Japanese jazz is just wild, I think always has been. And like, I just listen to that. That's my hype music. I don't really chuck on trap. I do chuck on trap, but like, I'll just chuck on like intense Japanese jazz music before the workout. That's what I love. And I think that's just the sickest kind of stuff.
10: What is it about those samples for you that really you're drawn to that you think, oh, this would actually make, I think this would be great in a track. How can I work this in?
2: You just feel it a little bit. Yeah, I don't know. I think it's something kind of ethereal and indescribable. It just feels good. When you find a sample that is nice, you can already see it in the track and like it kind of lends itself to it.
10: Miles, it feels like you're not scared to experiment.
2: I don't think you get better by doing what you're comfortable with. You know, you get better by like pushing your boundaries. So I've always tried to like expand what I make. Maybe not even as much as what I listen to, but you know, what I create and the people I create with. And also I think naturally my genre is a bit niche, so I meet less people doing my stuff than other genres. So I've kind of always had to be like, how can I do that or make that sound? If music isn't good, then you just keep doing it. I make a lot of music. I make way too much music. I think once a month I just delete everything I've made and then I try to like restart from fresh. I don't like having it sit around and fester. I think once I've listened to a song too long, it starts to sound bad to me. So I try to keep it rolling.
10: And is that what you find? Is that you're constantly just building, rebuilding, changing, scrapping, as you say, coming back to it and seeing where things, I guess, drop for you?
2: Yeah, I feel like I'm constantly remaking stuff. I don't know, making new music. I'm always making new music, and I think that's kind of my philosophy.
10: Miles, you've played Laneway Festival, you've performed at South by Southwest Sydney last year, and now you get to add Vivid to that list. How are you feeling ahead of that gig at the Opera House?
2: I feel really good. I'm super excited, and this is honestly one of the most exciting things I've ever done. But no, I'm not nervous. I'm not fearful of it. I think I know exactly what I want to do. This show is going to be sick and I've got so many plans. And then after the show, I get to go watch more of my favorite artists in the span of a week than I've seen in the span of 5 years. So I think this is going to be sick and one of the best things ever.
10: And what can we expect, Miles, coming up this year from you?
2: I'm working on an EP. I took a year off to work with sick musicians last year, first time working with musos, and I started releasing all these tracks this year for the first time in a while. Each of the songs is a different concept. Each of the tracks is deeply introspective and means a lot to me. The next track, it's a track called Closer, about me getting close to my dreams, obviously, but kind of reckoning with the insecurity and jealousy and all that stuff and how I'm going to approach that and how I'm going to heal from that in the future. But that track is coming out on the day of the performance. So, you know, be there and I'll obviously play that live. It'll be sick.
3: That's jazz-infused hip-hop artist Miles Naughtie there. He'll be heading to the Sydney Opera House next Friday as part of the Vivid Festival. And you can grab tickets to head along at the Sydney Opera House's website. And that's weekly news and review. If there's something happening in your community that you want to let us know about, drop an email to news@nirs.org.au. That's news@nirs.org.au. I'm Harrison Peterson. Thanks for joining me.

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right. 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

Well, welcome to Night Owls on Rhythm right here on 3CR. 855 on your home dial, taking through till 12:30. Playing nothing but Australian performers doing blues and roots music. And a couple of tracks there from South Oz band Lazy Eye. Evan Wedder on vocals, organ and blues harp. Erica Graf on guitar. Mario Marino on the pigskin. And two tracks, one of my favourites, great blues song, Let Me Down Easy. To Erica Graf and Evan Wedder, original tune. Features the harmonica of Snooks LaVie and Nick Caprides on guitar. Yes, they really do that song in low-down blues vein. Love it. And then the extended version of Black Hill, which is a Erica Graf and Evan Wedder original as well. Some nice harp playing there from Evan on that one, not Snooks LaVie. Yeah, came out on a CD back from 2017, almost 10 years ago. It's hard to believe. Black Hill, that is the name of the CD. Lazy Eye is the band. www.lazyeyeband.com if you want to know a bit more about them. One of South Oz's

This is a new addition to the set. Something sweet, something wholesome, and then we'll just rip the roof down for the last time, I think, with something after that. But until then, it's a beautiful song by Delbert McClinton. Be careful. Oh, okay, cool. Say careful how you say it. Read me my rights.

Oh, Rod Payne, the full-time lovers there with a track that was playing up a bit. I'm not sure what's going on there. Anyway, that's a lovely track, Read Me My Rights, Delbert McClinton. That's off their live CD at the Port Noarlunga Blues Festival back last year. Pretty good stuff. And before that, of course, the Jimmy Hocking tune, Lonely Days. Indeed. All right, here's Blue Eyes Cry, Shakedown.

Yes, I'm not quite sure what that scratch was at the end. That was Blue Eyes Cry, who sadly no longer exist as a band, and various members have gone their own ways over a period of time, each going into different projects. A nice track, that Blue Eyes Cry, a track called Shakedown. That came off the Blues Train, Shake, Rattle and Roll CD. All right, 11:33, Night Owl's on Rhythm Time, online with the Night Owl, taking through till 12:30. Let's go back to WA. This is Steve Tallis of his Memory Ghost triple CD. CD's broken up into three sections. It's solo, Steve Tallis solo, 23 tracks. Then he's a duo with Gary Ridge, which is another 25 tracks. And then there's the Snakes of Desire, that's the name of the band. And there's another 18 tracks there. And Snakes of Desire also features the drummer from the Doodaddies, Eugen Shobanov. So some pretty good stuff here. I'm going to take a track from his duo CD. Where he's with Gary Ridge, and this is a track called Bajo Blues. Steve Tallis.

Steve Tallis there, known as a blues shaman. He's been around the world many times doing really obscure festivals over a period of time. And been a mainstay of the Perth blues scene for decades. And he's left the centre artist, does some really good stuff. And as I said, been around for a long time. All right, 11:30, well, almost 11:40, is Night Owls on Rhythm Time, right here on 3CR, 855 on your AM dial. Let's take a promo, and on the flip side, come back. We'll go back in time with Brian Cadd.

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Well, we heard some classics there, some blasts from the past. The Throb with Fortune Teller from the mid-60s, and then followed that with Jimmy Little, a big hit for him, Royal Telephone, and then Judy Stone with Tears From Now, with a huge number of Tears From Now. That was from the mid-60s as well. Actually, they're all from the 60s. The Royal Telephone for Jimmy Little that hit a big time in 1963 out through Festival Records, as was Judy Stone's. And the Fortune Teller came out through Albert Productions. Okay, 11:53. Alicia Louise was a special guest here on Night Owls on Rhythm a couple of weeks ago. Played some tracks live to air and got a copy of Strike to Ignite, her latest album. She just come off doing a bit of a tour, and including acoustic night with Jeff Acheson at the Odeon Richmond, which reminds me, unfortunately, due to unforeseen circumstances, I've had to cancel the Phil Manning and Sarah Carroll gig for this Friday night, which is sad news indeed. But it will happen at a later time, so I'll let you know more details. That's a bit unfortunate. So the Phil Manning, Sarah Carroll gig at the Odeon Richmond, penciled in for this Friday night, is unfortunately not going to go ahead, but it certainly will happen on a future date. All right. Oh, by the way, at the Odeon Richmond on the last Saturday in May, it is the Hornets. The Hornets, which will be Bruce Hames and Jeff Burston and Roscoe doing their thing with special guests, Mike Rudd and George Petromoulos. So that should be a good gig. That's the last Saturday of this month. So looking forward to that. Special guests for Hot Damn Tamale this Saturday night, or this Saturday night coming, will be a couple of the Hornets, and maybe, I'm not sure, possibly Mike Rudd, but he's got a long way to come in, so that might not happen, but certainly the part-back version of the Hornets will. Okay. What else is happening around town? Oh, that track I played from Rod Payne and the Full Time Lovers. They're actually doing a gig at the Lomond Hotel next Saturday night. The Lowy Live presents Rod Payne and the Full Time Lovers. Dirty Electric Blues and other things will fall under the umbrella of their set list. Before they hit the stage, the Lowy has a sort of late afternoon session on Sundays as well, from 5 to 7 p.m. Sorry, on Saturday from 5 to 7 p.m. And it's going to be songstresses. It's going to be Gina Herndon, Alison Ferrier, and 3CR's own Tanya Lee Davies. They're going to be doing their thing. It'll be three of Melbourne's much-loved singer-songwriters doing their thing. That's at the Lomond Hotel this Saturday between 5 and 7 p.m. And then from about 9 p.m. onwards, it's Rod Payne and the Full Time Lovers, which is pretty good, pretty good. And then on May the 27th, the Lomond Acoustica presents the Kitchen Table Tour. Bill Jackson, Frank Jones and Dave Steele, which is a rare Melbourne show, I must say. So lots of good things happening around town, as always. And Southern Lightning, the guest band for the MBAS Blues Jam, next Tuesday night. So you want to check that out as well. That'll be a great gig. The
band's usually on about 8 p.m. and then after that the jam kicks off. So there's a few things there to look out for. All right, here's Lisha Louise, Strike to Ignite. Love's Fool is the name of the track.

Yes, Lucia Louise there. Nice track. First cab off the rank, Love's Fool, from Queensland. And she's a real she's a real DIY artist, I must say. Travelling up and down the coast in her van and doing her thing. All right. It's just after midnight, 2 minutes after midnight to be precise. I mentioned Bill Jackson before for that gig at the Lomond Hotel, which is coming up. Have I still got to? Yes, I do. Coming up on May the 27th. That's the Lomond Acoustic Unite, the Kitchen Table Tour. Bill Jackson, Frank Jones and Dave Steele. Here's a track from Bill Jackson from his 1965 CD, which came out a while ago now. A track called, very pertinent today, Who Wins Wars?

Yes, it's a good question. Who wins wars? Bill Jackson there. 2023 was the CD. 1965 was the name of it. And some nice players helping him out there. There was Kieran Tolhurst on mandolin, acoustic and keys. Stephen Hadley on the upright bass. And Scotty Martin on the percussion. And you can catch Bill Jackson on May the 27th down at the Lomond Acoustica Night along with Frank Jones and Dave Steele. All right. Came across Archie Roach's Charcoal Lane CD the other day. I'm going to play that track right now, the title track.

0: Archie Roach there from his Chuck O'Lane CD title track. And that also featured Paul Kelly on acoustic guitar, George Petromoulos on piano accordion, Ray Pereira on the triangle and the cabasa, Rob Dylan on the snare, and Steve Connolly on guitars. Nice track. All right. We're fast heading to that finish line. Going to take a track or two from the Yah Country CD, Diana Kiss's CD. And Diana Kiss were Ross Hannaford, Stewie Speed, Ray Pereira, Jack Sarolet. Who else was there? There was Pedro Jones, Russell Smith, and a whole bunch of others. I'm not sure when the CD came out. It's another one I got just the other day too. Anyway, here's their version of a Hank Williams tune called Your Cheating Heart.
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Diana Kiss reworking some classic country songs. You're Tuning Hard Up first, Hank Williams. And that was an Ernest Tubb tune, Walking the Floor Over You. Hope you enjoyed those two tracks. And just trying to sort out when that CD came out. And like a lot of CDs, they don't put a date on it, which is a bit of a shame. Presenter's Nightmare. It's nice to know when things came out. All right. Okay, let me take out the CD. Sometimes it's written on the CD, and guess what? Can't see it. Okay. Here's a track from the Stetson family. This is a track called The L&N Don't Stop Here Anymore. L&N is a train line in the States from Louisville to Nashville, and obviously called The L&N. And this is a Gene Ritchie tune, as done by Melbourne's own Stetson family at the time. And the Stetson family, no damn budge out front on vocals and guitars. Plays a bit of dobro as well, plus some banjo. John Bartholomew's on vocals and acoustic. Colin Swan on banjo. Andrew Carswell on mandolin. And Luke Richardson on double bass for this album. The L&N, Don't Stop Here Anymore.

Yes, the LNN don't stop here anymore. Stetson Family, The Devil in His Sunday Best, that's the name of the CD. Okay, what do we got? We got 12:26, time for me to get out of here. Hope you enjoyed the show this evening, and I'll be back next Tuesday night with more great local blues and root sounds, and try and catch up on one or two of those gigs that I mentioned. And as I said, it's sad news that the Phil Manning and Sarah Carroll gig next Friday has been cancelled, but will be rescheduled. So that's something. All right. I'm going to go out. Oh, I should mention let me have a look here. Yes, I should mention the House of Blues, Tuesday, May the 26th gig again. Blues Jam Night, and the feature act is Southern Lightning. That's at the MBAS House of Blues, which is the Bolo out west. It's a Flemington Bowls Club, 26 Smithfield Road in Kensington, if you want to get along. Starts at 8 p.m. and that's when Southern Lightning will be on. They'll be on for 45 minutes, and it's the Blues Jam from 9 p.m. till 11. So it's free entry, all welcome. And Dave Hogan out front on vocals and blues harp, Craig Hadlow on drums, Pete Maverick on the bass, and Manny Gauci on the guitar. So they do occasional shows these days. You can catch them down at the MBAS House of Blues. All right, I'm going to go out with a legend of the local blues and roots scene, talking about Louis King. He's a bit of a legend overseas as well. This is off his Lonesome Town CD, Junior's in Love. And I'll leave you with that and then turn on the overnight random play.

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1: 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The land of the Muslims, the land of the Christians, and the land of the Jews who are decent and not Zionist Jews. When we say from the river to the sea, Palestine will be free, that does not mean that we are going to get rid of the Jews from that land. We are saying there's going to be one state of Palestine, the historic Palestine, where the Jews and the Christians and the Muslims can live side by side peacefully.
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0: Wah, the Crow. The story as perceived by the Lekki Lekki tribe of Victoria. This story tells of the discovery of fire. When the earth was young, the Aboriginal people had no fire. One day, a great storm roared across the sky with crashing thunder and lightning flashing fiercely. Suddenly, a bolt of lightning struck a dead tree which burst into flame, and the fire was given to the Lekki Lekki tribe. Wang the Crow was a very selfish bird. He flew down to the burning tree and picked up a burning stick because he wanted to keep the fire for himself. The storm brought more rain and put out the fire in the burning tree. The people became cold and hungry for cooked food. The tribal elders gathered to ask Wang if they could have the fire stick, but he laughed and said no. The men of the tribe then started a dance to ask the sky spirit for help. Suddenly, the sky filled with bats who told the tribe that they could find fire in every tree by rubbing sticks together. The bats then drove Wan and his family into the sky where they live as stars. Wan is a bright star that can be seen during the month of March. To this day, the Aboriginal people dance around their fires to celebrate the story.
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1: I think Welcome to Country is a very dangerous concept and initiative. I really don't know where Welcome to Country even merged from. I know that I don't think it was obviously an Aboriginal initiative. I think obviously governments had introduced that as they were pacifying our flag of resistance. You know, the idealism that lies behind that obviously is so that white people can feel a sense that they're more guests and they've got a right of ownership and to be here. If we're going to continuously welcome them to country, what that does, it rectitudes the fact of the moral racism issues in which they perpetrate against our people. Because how can we be talking about all these other issues and then compromise a hypocrisy in our own selves to welcome these murderers and these slave traders and this barbaric sense of what they've done to occupy Australia on one hand and welcome them on the other?
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The law is part of our everyday lives, including when we buy something, use a service, have a job, or rent a house. The law can be used to help protect and support families when there is violence in the home or disputes over parenting arrangements. 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
0: In uniform or civilian clothes.

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1: I think 3CR is the voice of the people, speaking back to the establishment and telling them what they think, and sometimes it's something they don't want to hear.

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1: We jail blackmails in Australia nationally at a rate five times greater than apartheid South Africa jailed blackmails in 1993. The suicide and self-harm rates are the highest in the world, and the life expectancy gap is the biggest in the first world. You know, Australians don't like hearing the truth about how bad things are, but the more we resolve from it, the longer this is going to continue.
2: Black fella, white fella, it doesn't matter what you colour.
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We love a good book.

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Did you know that Western Sahara is Africa's last colony? The issue of Western Sahara was raised in the Eddie Mabo case referencing Terra Nullius. Western Sahara is illegally occupied by Morocco. Indigenous Sahrawis are denied their right to self-determination. France continues to veto United Nations human rights observation in Western Sahara. Sahrawi people are being killed by Israeli drones. Like to learn more? Become informed. Become an Australia Western Sahara Association member at awsa.org.au. Australian Western Sahara Association is a 3CR supporter. Mm-hmm.

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0: just telling the truth and you're telling it like it needs to be told. 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

0: G'day, Troy Cassidaly here. As a musician, there's nothing worse than getting sick and not being able to perform. So I make sure I get vaccinated against winter nasties like flu. Viruses are always changing, so it's important to get regular vaccinations, especially if you're a bit older like me. I love meeting happy, healthy mob at my gigs. So talk to your doctor or health worker about getting your winter flu and COVID vaccinations today. 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

panoply, panorama, panpipe, pansy, aha, pansexual, knowing no boundaries of sex or gender. Sound interesting? Then join Sally on Sundays at noon for Out of the Pan. All those gender questions making you think too hard? Whether it's transgender, bisexual, polyamorous or beyond, we'll throw those questions into the pan and cook up the answers for you. 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

0: 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Thanks so much for your company. 3CR broadcasts from the lands of the Kulin Nations at the overlap of the Wurundjeri and Bunurong peoples, and we pay respects to elders past, present and emerging. Hello to any Aboriginal, Torres Strait Islander people, First Nations people tuning in today. And we acknowledge that all the lands on this big island were stolen and never ceded, although we now have a treaty in the area known as Victoria. Always was, always will be Aboriginal land. I'm Sally Goldner. I am your host for this hour of radio covering pansexual issues, as I like to say, knowing no boundaries of sex, gender or musical genre. But in terms of the artists today, all are out queer artists, because of course it is Ida Hobbit Day. Happy Ida Hobbit Day to queers and allies. Woot for us. And we opened up today with the fabulous Jade Star and Dread Circus from Gender Optimized 2.0, Supergirl Syndrome. And a great Australian queer artist indeed. And there's lots of ways to get in touch with the program on this, well, to use an old acronym from the queer community's SOGI, Sexual Orientation and Gender Identity Sunday, outofthepan855@gmail.com. You can SMS 61456751 215. Twitter, Mastodon, Blue Sky, and Instagram at Sal Gold Said So. And that's the bottom line. And posts on Facebook, my page, Sally Goldner, and Out of the Pan 3CR 855 AM Melbourne. Postal address, PO Box 1277, Collingwood 3066. Any opinions I express on the show today are strictly my own. Don't think there'll be any content notes coming up today, but if there are, I'll give the numbers as needed. And as well as Ida Hobbit, well, we had a bit of a celebration on late in the week, of course, because we are tickled and giggling at the result of the Tickle versus Giggle appeal. Well done, Roxy Tickle. Your determination in this situation is absolutely uplifting, and the fact that you pursued what you believed was right, as Bill Laurie, the cricket commentator, allegedly said, and rightly so. Yes, it was direct discrimination to not let you back onto the platform once they knew you were a trans woman. And we'll, I might talk a bit more about the case and implications later in the show. But in line with the fact that it is Ida Hobbit today, and of course there are all sorts of events happening around this time, it's important that events happen at all levels, so to speak, the length, depth and breadth of community. And, well, one community that has been a pioneer in LGBTIQA+, and I want to give credit to pioneering intersex advocate Toni Briffer, who all her life has lived in the city of Hobsons Bay and was instrumental while on council in getting one of the first, if not the first, LGBTIQA+, to use today's language, advisory committee up and running. And in Hobsons Bay, as part of the Ida Hobbit celebrations, they're having a panel this coming Wednesday the 20th on community wellbeing. And I have two of the panel members joining me on the line, but on the Zoom lines, that is. I'll introduce Jackie first. Jackie, welcome, if it's okay to ask which pronouns you use, if any, and also which Aboriginal lands you are on at this time.
1: Hi there. I'm in Nam at the moment, and I use she, her pronouns. Jackie Roy is my name.

Oh, fabulous time. Let's try 17th. One more. Number four, I'm going to have to try to get, do a group call of some sort on the phone. We'll go back to another George Michael track and see if we can sort this out. Stay on the Zoom in the meantime. 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

0: 3CR, 855 AM, 3CR digital, 3CR.org.au, 3CR on demand. We're going to have one last try to see if we can get this one going. Jackie and Brody, are you there? Jackie testing live. Oh dear. 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I'm not exactly sure what happened, but I think finally we have it. So Brody, welcome to 3CR. And if I could get you to let me know your pronouns, if it's okay to ask, if any, and which Aboriginal lands you are on.
1: Absolutely. Thanks for asking, Sally. So I'm Brody. My pronouns are they, them, and I'm coming from the Boonwurrung country.
0: And Jackie, if I could get the same for you.
2: Hi there. My name is Jackie. My pronouns are she, her, and I'm on the Wurundjeri Woiwurrung land of the Kulin Nation.
0: Thank you so much, and thank you for your assistance and patience there. Right. So about 20 minutes ago or something, we were talking about the fact that Jackie and Brody are part of a panel discussion on community health and wellbeing for the City of Hobsons Bay Library Project. And as part of Ida Hobbit, and I might just get you each to just tell a little bit about yourselves first. Jackie, if you want to dive in, I'll go with you.
2: Sure. I'm an osteopath. I work in the Hobsons Bay area in Williamstown. I work a lot with patients that are part of the community, and particularly my aspect of the panel is about wellness and well-being, so looking at healthcare aspects within people in that area. So I guess that was majorly my addition to it, and then looking at practical ideas that we can use to help promote well-being and wellness in the area.
0: Sensational. And Brody, what about yourself? How did you get involved in this panel? What's your connection to it?

0: I'm an allied health professional working in Hobsons Bay, and I was also an inaugural member of the Hobsons Bay Community Liaison Group, and it has changed my life being part of this liaison group, and I've found my family within Hobsons Bay.
1: Absolutely. Yeah, look, there is that family of choice and community, which is sort of similar in their way, which is just so important for many queer people and ties right in to a panel on community health and well-being, which leads to the panel. I mean, how did the, was there a sort of catalyst for the idea of this? How did it all come about? Either of you
0: This
1: want to
0: panel
1: chip
0: was
1: in?
0: actually put together by the panel was actually put together by the one of the Hobsons Bay libraries, which is so lovely to see our community libraries driving community and connection within our local community. And so they reached out to the Hobsons Bay Council, and the council sort of put forward some members for names, and that's how the panel's been formed.
1: Too excellent. Yeah, look, it's great that our libraries, which I think also, we're talking community sort of left, right, center, and diagonal here. I think libraries are so critical in lots of ways in providing safe spaces for people on all sorts of levels. Often, it can be that, the say hour of internet that you get that could connect you with a queer service or for other people, people who are neurodivergent, disabilities, many other things. That's really important as well. And also of course, if they've got a good queer section in their library, that can also be great. So I think, libraries are a huge physical and information place as well. And of course, there could be queer CDs. Thank you, George Michael, for your extra play today. That could make a difference. So this panel has, sort of come together, and you've also got two other people on the panel. Now, tell us a little about Chris and Jeremy. Whoever wants to go.
2: Chris Cheers. Yeah, Chris Cheers is a psychologist from the local area, and Jeremy is part of the Vic Police LGBTQIA plus community portfolio. I think he's the manager of that. And yeah, it'll be really great to have a variety of expertise for our panel and discussion.
1: Look, I think it is really important to have those perspectives. Of course, the more input you get, I mean, it's well established that diversity in all its forms is important. I mean, I always say if you're running an organization and you had all the accounts in charge, you'd have the best quality financial information, but would you market things? And then if you had all marketing people in there, you'd have lots of sales, but you wouldn't know what your financial position was. And of course, it extends to many other things. The more perspectives you can put in and where they're all equally valued, considered equally important, and all the rest of it, then that's so important, to get that. And so it's a really interesting interaction, health professionals, grassroots community people, police, and look, I'm sure one of our listeners might say, look, there's perspectives about police and queer communities, and that's a huge debate for another time. But I'll acknowledge, that where there can be positives, particularly in these difficult times for queer people, we do need the police to keep doing better so we can feel safe. And so there's all of those perspectives, and sort of tease us a little. What sort of things might you drill into some detail more? What sort of things might you discuss on the panel? For either of you who want to go, yeah.
0: Ideally, everything we're talking about on the panel is how we can really make sure that our community within Hobsons Bay, but all the lessons will be applicable to everyone. But

0: How do we really make sure that people feel safe? And this is why we bring such a diverse range of people onto the panel. We've got health clinicians, we have the police members as well, is that this is now a group effort about how do we make our community feel safe in what is a challenging time for a lot of people. So a lot of that will be focusing on, what perspectives can we bring from our workplaces? What can we do and see around our local community so that people feel comfortable and safe and valued walking down the street? Lots of practical examples for how people can create safety, for each other and for allies as well.
1: Yeah, well, that's the thing. I mean, sort of safety in this time is, of course, very multifaceted. I mean, it's not, it's sad that we even have to talk about physical safety for queers in public. But of course, it's so, not just not having negatives, so, and even verbal slurs, that sort of thing. It's how we can make it feel positive. So, in a sense, sort of paradoxically, we almost wouldn't have to think about safety. And if it's, I'm going to say, if it's okay to ask each of you this, and I'll go with you first, Brody. On a scale of say 0 to 10, to use the simplistic way to put it, where 0 is feeling totally unsafe and 10 is feeling really, really awesome, how safe do you, can I ask how safe you might feel on average in walking around City of Hobson's Bay?
0: I'm probably a 9 in Hobson's Bay. It's a wonderful place to live, and I think the community in the last 5 years have done a lot of work to not just create safety, but to celebrate diversity.
1: Well, this is the thing. Once we start building the positives out there, we value and celebrate. That's the thing that gives you that. It's just, you just, I don't know, you can somehow. I mean, depending on how one takes in their sensory information, and we're all different on that front. I was discussing with you off air to where I've moved in the last few months. You can almost feel it in some ways, but you sense it, feel it, whichever. We can get into the physiology of that until all the bovine creatures have come home. But it is really, really important. And I'm glad to hear that you feel that way. And Jackie, if it's okay, can I put the same question to you about the 0 to 10 scale? Where would you put yourself?
2: I think I agree with Brody in that it has felt like a safer space for me to be in the time that I've been there. I've been working in the area for about 7 or 8 years now. And obviously a lot has changed in that time. But that there is, while there are a lot to celebrate about how far we have come, that we do have to work together to make sure that we're still shifting a needle and we're not resting on our laurels. Because it isn't enough to just be like, it's great that if we're feeling safe, but to also feel respect and be able to find access to places to gather. I think that that's the major part for me is wanting even more out of the spaces that we gather in and the spaces that we do get. It's not enough to just be alive and grateful for being alive for me. I think that we can strive for more.
1: Look, I agree with that, and I think the thing is that one of the things that or I get annoyed by, to put it mildly, is when some politicians will say, "Oh, there are people worse than you overseas." That's not relevant. And the thing is, a panel like this, which says, "What can we do to give best practice?" keeps us lifting and talking to many people who do more things overseas over the years. When they do see good examples emerge, a number of things, it gives them a boost, saves them having perhaps to reinvent a wheel. And we all know that queer communities and within the queer communities, various parts don't get enough funding, all that sort of thing. So it can be very, very, it's great leadership that Hobson's Bay is having such an awesome panel. And great that there is this sort of diverse perspectives diverse perspectives on it, which is, really, really good. So, anything else you'd like, either of you would like to add about the panel that, perhaps I just, we haven't touched on so far?
0: I think for me, it's really exciting to see a panel by this provided by community and council. If I think back to 8 years ago when I possibly needed to see a panel like this the most, it didn't exist in my local community. I probably would have had to go across the city to Brunswick to feel community. And it's just really lovely to hopefully touch some people that also might be needing to see some representation and then be able to just, you know, come along on Wednesday night and just sit and listen to an experienced community.
1: Yeah. No, look, it is that.
2: Yeah, I think that there's sorry.
1: No, you got in. No, I charged in there.
2: I think within queer spaces and the ways that they get looked at from the outside, I think that there's this like monolith kind of thing of it needing to look like one particular image, and that we are, I guess, really lucky that we're able to kind of bring parts of our community together to create a really multifaceted and diverse community space. But having those people actually come together in the same spaces is maybe the trickier part to actually functionally create. Because it does kind of feel like there's this disjointedness among other parts of the community that it is about pulling it all together. And I think that that's what excited me a lot about this panel, is the idea of pulling the parts of our community that have been feeling like they're separated from each other into a similar space.
1: Yeah. No, it is really good that way. The sort of same sort of principles apply. People communicate, more effective development of ideas, not reinventing wheels, cooperation, networks, all those sort of things start flooding through, which is really important. I can, on the Zoom screen here, I can see Brody nodding furiously at that. Do you have anything to bounce back off that with, Brody?
0: I really love diversity of thought, and I sometimes like having a space or a panel where you might even have a polarizing opinion, and that can be a nice challenge to people's brains, to challenge the status quo or how we're thinking or why are we segregated at times, in a world where we're full of different minorities, why aren't we bringing us all together and celebrating us together? There's power in togetherness rather than division.
1: Absolutely. So I think a critical thing that comes out of it is people go on about, oh, do we say this? Don't we say that? I think it's about process. And I think when people engage with, we'll say, sincerity and, can build trust and build a safe process, underline, highlight, italics, 48, 96 font, whatever, that process, I think, of the communication, you can ask what might be called, in inverted commas, difficult questions, but it has to be done carefully. And I think by having a range of people, a range of identities, and having empathy, a discussion like this can, bear a huge amount of fruit. So is really, really important. The one thing I was going to ask both of you, which just came back to mind, is, do you think there are any, in simple terms, any similarities, differences, any points in between for Hobson's Bay compared to other parts of Melbourne? Do you think there's different, you touched on, how you might have had to have gone to Brunswick to find community a few years ago. What sort of things stand out for Hobson's Bay in each of your own experiences at this point? Jackie, you might come in here.
2: I think that maybe the major thing might just be access. in terms of spaces where people can gather, in that there's many new great spaces that have opened up on the east side. And I think that part of that does come down to like how much a council can fund into creating those spaces. The West has been historically underfunded across multiple areas. So, and it's easy to see the ramifications of that in those areas. And I think that it then allows for, you know, people feeling like they can't ask for more. And I think in regards to what we do have access to here in the West, it's mostly, I think, a lot of spaces that are made by people who are really pushing the needle themselves. They're working really hard to drive that change and to create that change, often at the cost of themselves and or maybe their business that they're making or something. But I'm just thinking of Pride of Our Footscray and spaces like that, which still have their own limitations. It's a staircase to get up into the space. Yeah. It's an alcoholic space too. That's not really going to suit everybody or every age. But they put, you know, as their own space, are putting themselves out there to make sure that they're creating it to be as welcoming as possible, which is so awesome to see that more places and spaces that can accommodate for the diversity of our community needs are probably the major thing I'm noticing as the difference between that, not to make it a West versus East side thing, but, you know, the West does, I think, seem to still be on the back foot.
1: Yeah, right. Similarities.
0: Yeah, that sums that up really nicely, Jackie. It is, it's 101 access to a queer space. And this is not just within Hobson's Bay, but this is Wyndham Vale Council, this is Maribyrnong Council, all over the West. We probably have one or two proper queer spaces, but they are not entirely accessible themselves. It's also, if we think about the West, you know, it's a much younger demographic coming through now as well. There's lots of young families, which I think is starting to turn the tide. It's also, though, our Western community is, like, if you think about the health and the disease burden and the socioeconomic status of the West, we're entirely different to the population that's in the East. And I think, you know, the more funding we can get to help each other and the more understanding we have about all of our diversity, not just LGBTIQA+, but also our cultural diversity, you know, every form of diversity we have, we tick those boxes in the West, and it's a brilliantly unique community, and I love living here for that reason. But I think we are, given all of that, we are inherently underfunded.
1: You've raised, you know, a really good point. I mean, I think there's a, I'm going to bring in a memory from, well, it seems like a long time ago, when I first began to get involved in queer communities, in way back in that thing called the 1990s, before we had this wacky internet that 99% of the time works so well, and technology. you know, I joined Seahorse Club at Victoria, a long-running trans group, and in those days we didn't have things like Adobe Acrobat, so we'd have a monthly magazine. It was the committee's job to get together and sort it into postal districts, which covered suburbs, regions of Melbourne, and there were always these huge piles for the south and eastern suburbs, where, because people were able to connect more and perhaps had the research type of skills or whatever it is to look for things, whereas the northern and western suburbs, it was like two, you know, envelopes each or something. So it is this long-running systemic disadvantage, and I think it's I think that's gonna, you know, I must admit I can't remember backwards the LGBTIQA plus now the Zoom's dropped out. It's one of those days. I'm just going to try and get Jackie and Brody back on, but I'll keep talking. I was going to say it's this long-running systemic advantage, and I just don't know if the the you know, if this is part of the LGBTIQA plus strategic planning that was made, whether we have recognised this ongoing disadvantage between North and West and South and East, which obviously began to change in the 70s with the Westgate Bridge being built. It did seem to connect our sides of town more. It has been this ongoing issue. And it is a huge issue that we have this situation that keeps happening. I think for every reason I'd better wrap it up there, because I'm just about out of time on the show today, and I'm sorry, more technical hitches. The Zoom dropped out this time, so sorry, Jackie, that I can't say goodbye to you on air, but thank you for your time. Brody has come back in. Brody, thanks for your time. Of course, the main thing is when and Jackie is back. When and where is the panel happening exactly, specifically, time, date, and place?
0: We would love everyone to come and attend, please, not just those within Hobson's Bay. So it is this Wednesday night, the 20th of May at 6:30 p.m. It is in the Newport Community Hub. If you would like to come along, if you go onto the Hobson's Bay Library website and you can search Community Wellbeing Panel, there's a link to register and it has all the details there.
1: Cool. That is awesome. Jackie, just to make sure I've got everything covered, Brody's just given the details. We've talked about the systemic disadvantage that's existed for a long time between North and West and South and East, which you brought up first. Just any last thoughts from yourself?
2: Not really. I'm really excited to, hear from different people. And, I do really want people to come to this event to push back against us and let us know their own opinion. It's really easy to be on the microphone, I think. It's harder to speak up against that. So please come.
1: Cool. All right. And let's get the people of queer and all intersectionalities there, people of colour, disabilities, people of all ages, because every little perspective is the 1% that adds up to 100%. Brody and Jackie, thanks for your time today and your patience with everything. Much appreciated. I'll let you get back to your Sunday, and all the best for the panel on Wednesday.
0: Thanks, Sally.
1: See ya.
2: Thank you, Sally.
1: Bye. Brody and Jackie, two of the panelists for the City of Hobson's Bay Library panel discussion, which comes up on a Wednesday. I'm just going to play a couple of quick messages and then we will wrap up the show. 3CR 855 AM, 3CR Digital, 3CR.org.au, 3CR On Demand, Out of the Pan with Sally.
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1: 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I'm just about to wrap up the show. Thanks to Roving Reporter for your help with the technology, and thanks to unknown person who messaged in saying you could hear. One of those days. Coming up at 1 o'clock is Freedom of Species. And today they're talking about an interesting documentary, amongst other things, as they cover all things animal advocacy, vegan and vegetarian. Their topic is they're going to be discussing the documentary Christspiracy and Religion and Animals More Generally. Looking forward to that one. And 2 o'clock is Rotations, 3 o'clock Queering the Air, 4 o'clock Salaam Radio Show. Roving has also messaged in congratulations to Delta at Eurovision making the grand final, and I'm not going to give spoilers. I actually don't know what happened, so haven't seen the performance yet, so I can't. Anyway, for anyone who wasn't up at 5 a.m. to watch our fabulous Delta do it. And of course, just to quickly to come back to the great news on Tickle versus Giggle, the case that was finalised, well, not, I shouldn't say finalised at this stage, an appeal lost by Giggle app and Sal Grover, an app that banned a trans woman because she, in their words, wasn't a woman. And the case found on appeal that after Roxy Tickle reapplied, that and was not admitted, that was direct discrimination. So it's pretty much locked in at this point. Now, it is possible, it is alleged that Grover and Giggle are well-resourced and might try to go to the High Court. Now, I haven't had time to read the judgment backwards, so don't know what the go is there, but whether there's avenue for appeal, but you know, we'll have to wait and see on that. The thing is, the Federal Liberal Party, much to their stupidity, has tried to say that they will do some legislation if they win government. Well, that's a damn big if. But the thing is, it would have to get through the Senate and other things. And it should be pointed out, Liberal Party, if you're listening, that in the lead up to last year's federal election, Equality Australia found that 90% of Australians don't want trans people used as a political football. So, you know, if you want to use trans people as a political football, do so at your own peril. And I think you'll, if to use a football analogy, kick an own goal and kick the ball in your face. But if you want to do that, then that is my personal opinion and you do that. I had better get out of here. I'm going to raid all of 3CR's chamomile and peppermint tea cupboards to regroup myself after the hitches today. Thanks again to our listeners for your help. 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Let's see if we can get one CD to work as part of the queer music that I wanted to play today. Here is a track from the album Jesus and His Judgmental Father, and a track called Kings and Queens. We love all queer royalty. Once again, happy Ida Hobbit to everybody, and well, wish it to everybody who wants to celebrate it. Queer and Allies, take it out today with Kings and Queens. Thanks for tuning in to Out of the Pan. I'm Sally Goldner. Stay difficult and stay happy. Catch you next week.

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0: You're just telling the truth and you're telling it like it needs to be told. And we're just so lucky to have 3CR in NAM. We really are.
1: We really are so lucky to have 3CR and the Climate Show. It's just so important that we're telling the truth on the climate and ecological emergency. And our actions every day make a difference, and you make a difference. I also love that 3CR always turn up on the street with their recorders, and they record the people on the street and give a voice in real time to that place. So I'm ever grateful for 3CR, and if anybody can spare a bit or a lot to donate, we would be ever grateful, and the planet would be ever grateful for you too.
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1: I'm Andy Fleming.
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7: 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My name is Phuong Tran. Women on the Line acknowledges that this program is produced on the land of the Wurundjeri people of the Kulin Nation and that their sovereignty was never ceded. We acknowledge their elders past and present, as well as the traditional owners of the land on which you're hearing us from. This always was and always will be Aboriginal land. For this week's episode of Women on the Line, we go back into the archives and revisit the historic 50-day Victorian Nurses and Midwives Strike from 1986. As 3CR Community Radio celebrates its 50th anniversary this year, and this program celebrates its 40th anniversary, we are dedicating this special May Day edition of the show to the nurses' strike and the rolling coverage that took place on 3CR at the time. On today's program, you will hear segments from three episodes of Women on the Line that aired in November and December 1986, presented by Deb Welsh, former 3CR presenter and creator of Women on the Line. Across the three episodes, Deb speaks to nurses and members of the Royal Australian Nursing Federation, now known as the Australian Nursing and Midwifery Foundation, and shares speeches, chants, and songs from the various rallies and walkouts that took place across the state of Victoria. There were several factors that set the conditions for this industrial action in 1986, the first being the Royal Australian Nursing Federation's vote in 1984 to remove the no-strike clause from its rules under the leadership of the late Barbara Carson. In the same year, the Victorian government cut its health budget, and by September 1985, nurses and midwives were still working for low wages, burdened by non-nursing duties and high patient loads. In 1986, the Industrial Relations Commission handed down its award decision, the interpretation of which saw hundreds of nurses downgraded into lower classifications, some even with lower pay, and qualifications allowances withdrawn. On the 30th of October, at a stop work meeting held at the Melbourne Sports and Entertainment Centre, members voted to strike from the following day. The following audio, taken from the episode on 14th of November 1986, provides an insight into what pushed nurses and midwives to take action and why this was a particularly extraordinary event.
8: On Women on the Line, it's time to look at nurses taking action.
9: We're mostly women, and nurses have always carried the bag. No, we've been a very biddable, amenable, manipulatable community. And it's blackmail, because we care about our patients, they know we care about our patients, and so they put it on us.
10: So do you reckon it's not only a form of sexual discrimination, but emotional blackmail?
9: Oh, very much emotional blackmail. I mean, you know, there's been a lot of tears shed over this.
11: United we stand, divided we stand.
8: The last few weeks have indeed been momentous times for Victorian nurses, as they've taken quite unprecedented industrial action in support of proper implementation of their new award and career structure. It's been a dispute that's been notable for a number of reasons. The fact that nursing is traditionally and still largely today a profession of women has in no small way affected the government's response to nurses' demands and the media's reporting of the dispute. And as well, it's been much more than a dispute over particular grievances about pay and conditions. It's also a significant challenge to the historical role and status of nurses within the health system. And thirdly, it's been notable for the solidarity and determination with which nurses have stood by their claims. For many of them, it's been the first time they have ever taken action of this kind. But more on all this later. First, what's the dispute more particularly about? On the 20th of June this year, after many years of campaigning by nurses, a new award was implemented in Victoria. The award promised substantial pay rises to nurses and as well a career structure to give nurses an incentive to follow through their profession and nursing itself professional status. Nurses were quite happy with the terms and scope of the award, and over the following months, in cooperation with hospital administrations, they put in submissions for their appropriate gradings. It was then that the problems really began, as most nurses found themselves classified by the government at least one grade and sometimes two or three grades lower than the award defined them. Here's some examples. Three large Melbourne hospitals, the Alfred, the Royal Women's and Prince Henry's, all considered that less than two of their nurses were of grade one status. That's a classification for freshly qualified nurses who are under regular supervision. The government, however, allocated 230 Grade 1 positions at the Alfred, 289 at the Royal Women's, and at Prince Henry's, 149. Nurses argued that not only was it unreasonable that experienced nurses were getting this grading, but that in any case regular supervision tends not to be there, that the system's been running down for so long that many nurses have left rather than continue to cope with the stresses associated with the job, and that many first-year and highly unqualified nurses actually work on their own for a large percentage of the time. Here's Hetty Veltman from the Royal Women's.
11: We know, for instance, that Mr. Meyer has a lot of our dropouts, so to speak, and I don't mean that in a derogatory manner. People do go and work in other areas just because it is less stressful to stand behind a counter than it is to work at the bedside. And certainly in terms of money, it's more lucrative. But I think people need to be very aware that money is not the sole issue. It really is only one of 20 points that we're trying to present at this point in time.
8: Therese Jenkins from the Latrobe Valley Hospital.
12: A lot of people are under the mistaken impression that it's the primary factor in this dispute. Now, there's no denying that it's a factor. However, money is, it's not money for its own sake. It's money because it represents the sort of recognition that nurses have deserved for a very long time. And also, the description of various gradings in the new award also will give account of the type of work that nurses do and will add a public appreciation to the sort of work they do, and that's the sort of thing that nurses need. They've had a climate where their profession has been denigrated for a great number of years, and now unfortunately the government has jumped on a new award as an opportunity to get rid of a lot of senior positions. Now that is one of the things that's incensed a great many nurses, that now not only are a lot of them being undergraded, a lot of them are being literally demoted, being charged just one day and then not the next.
13: And is this where the actual pay cuts come in, that we've heard that some nurses have actually lost money out of this new award?
12: Well, it does come in that sense, but it also comes in for a great many nurses where they've had, heaven knows how, the incentive and the determination to go and qualify themselves further, and they have done two or three postgraduate certificates, whereas in the past they were given allowances for those, they're now not given allowances for those once they get past grade two.
13: So there really isn't any incentive to continue studying or to continuing improving your knowledge of the profession?
12: No. Well, I think what little incentive there was has now been removed.
8: Joan Marnie from the Royal Women's Hospital.
14: I believe in the award there was a savings clause to cover incumbent positions, which means that current staff will not lose out in their wages at the date of operation of the award. That's not to say that future people filling those positions would not come down in their salary, and that is one of the things that I, as an older nurse, am so keen to support my colleagues in this action, because we really are fighting for future nurses. In my case, my career is coming very close to its finality, but it is so important to do this now for the nursing profession. Prior to this award, which was handed down in June, the last award was handed to nurses in 1938. Now that's incredible when you consider the leaps and bounds which have occurred in the nursing profession.
8: The RANF believes that the government's approach to implementing the award has been quite cynical, dependent on how much it wants to spend, not in fact what the award stipulates. While the government claims only 14 nurses have received a net pay cut under the new award, the RANF claims that hundreds of its members are in that position, and that's been backed up by hundreds of nurses ringing talkback programs on Melbourne Radio. Whilst the government says it will ensure no particular nurse will lose money, it sometimes seems to be forgotten that the idea was a substantial pay increase. After weeks of unsuccessful negotiations with the Health Department and the Minister, David White, nurses first walked out at the Western and General Hospital on Wednesday the 5th of November. The following day saw nurses in many city and country hospitals walk off the job. By the 12th of October, when the Alfred Hospital nurses walked out, all of Melbourne's major hospitals were left with skeleton staff.

0: Cina.
1: At the request of the Alfred members, we will march quietly to the health department to show that we're not happy about walking out on our patients and that we are serious about what we are doing. Can you please do this in respect of the members at the Alfred?
2: Silent march.
1: Silent march, okay?
3: Both the government and the media used highly emotive ploys to attempt to get the nurses back to work. Most common was the accusation of abandoning patients to die. The Premier, Mr. Kane, suggested that nurses could be faced with civil and criminal charges, for example, manslaughter, if patients died. He also threatened to use police to break the picket lines, to the chagrin of not only the nurses, but also the Chief Commissioner of Police, Mick Miller. They were the sort of arguments that struck at the heart of what is considered by many as a revolution in nurses' approaches to their jobs. Much of the media, in particular the Melbourne Age, claimed that nurses were being irresponsible and not caring and had abandoned their patients. Helen O'Donnell from the Royal Melbourne.
4: Nurses, for one, haven't abandoned their patients. They have set up picket lines outside hospitals. That, again, is standard practice. I don't know what they think at the Age about standard industrial practice, but I don't see other unions not setting up pickets and just letting everything go through, however. The patients haven't been abandoned. The patients have been nursed with night duty ratios and skeleton staff ratios. The night duty ratios apply to those critical care areas. If the Age and the government say they're not sufficient, then perhaps they should take that up with the government, because they're the levels of staff that have been set to work in those units overnight. If the government say they're safe, then we're assuming that they are. If they're now saying they're not, then perhaps they need to look at their staffing levels. As far as nurses not being forced to go on strike, I think one of the things that I personally find sickening in the whole thing is that nurses, because they're a predominantly female profession, have always been seen as subservient, and that doesn't happen anymore.
3: The dispute reached an early stalemate as the government claimed it would only negotiate through the State Industrial Relations Commission, only on some of the 20 grievances, and not whilst the nurses remained on strike. The RANF claimed it would only negotiate if all of its 20 grievances were heard together. The government and the health department then went to the State Industrial Commission without the nurses, and then claimed to negotiate with the nurses outside that body would be illegal. The nurses continued to insist that they were prepared to negotiate with the government at any time.
4: We really do have no options, that all the avenues that are open to us in terms of negotiation have been closed. The government previously, for the last couple of weeks before we took strike action, have been totally ignoring any claim whatsoever to negotiate. RANF has now been saying for some 5 weeks that they'll negotiate any time, anywhere, anyhow, and with anyone, which is a sweeping statement given some of the people that work in the health department. The nurses have no further avenue. The only way you can then get a hearing is by taking industrial action.
3: Therese Jenkins again.
5: Well, I think that the government's reaction has been quite appalling. It's not only has it refused to speak, but it's also tried to attach some honour to that sort of attitude by harassing nurses and telling them that they're trying to move outside of the wage-fixing principles, and by saying that they're trying to ruin the arbitration system, etc. Now, the arbitration system is actually the conciliation and arbitration system, and it works on two facets. It works on the basis that employer and employee can meet and come to some agreements, and then it further works on the basis of arbitration for the agreements that can't be reached. What we're saying is that the Arbitration Commission has not been dealing with our matters in the past terribly fairly. We don't see it in our best interests to go into more meetings with endless adjournments and with no real direction. What we want is to sit down with our employer and find a direction and find all the common ground and then proceed further. And there is nothing to say that's outside of the law. If they can't be fair when we're present and we're party to a discussion, how on earth are they going to be fair when we're not present?
6: After a special edition of 3CR Monday programme Smash and Grab that was dedicated to the strike and issues concerning nurses, presenters Vij Geddes and Deb Welsh decided to continue broadcasting news and updates on the industrial action with a new daily programme called Nurses Update with the cooperation of the RANF. Due to the financial strain of the strike, 3CR organised a special fundraising radiothon to support the union strike fund, raising over $10,000 for nurses and their families. In this next segment, taken from Women on the Line, 27th of November 1986, Deb Welsh speaks to RANF Branch Secretary Irene Bolger about the ongoing negotiations, the support from the community, and the solidarity between workers.

0: Nurses there from the picket line at St Vincent's Hospital, one of the 40 Victorian hospitals that has faced walkouts by their nurses in protest against the government's implementation of their new award and career structure. The Royal Australian Nurses Federation has argued that the Health Department has interpreted the new award in a cynical fashion, largely on the basis of how much money they wanted to spend, or that they had to spend. Nurses have walked out at all large Melbourne hospitals, leaving a skeleton staff to look after patients. After a month of this action, the media outcry about leaving patients to die has died down. In fact, most hospitals are operating on normal night duty ratios, and the state government, more than anyone, has played down fears for patients' safety, partly because it would support the RANF's claim that hospitals are grossly understaffed, and partly because saving a month's wages for 14,000 striking nurses will go to some significant way to getting them out of their deficit problems. After the first 2 weeks of the strike, both the government and the State Industrial Relations Commission have been forced to pull back substantially from their hard-line positions of no negotiations while the nurses remained on strike. They had quite clearly been bargaining on the nurses being unable to sustain industrial action, and also that they had no understanding of the industrial process. During the last week of November, things looked promising for a resolution to the dispute when the government and the State Industrial Relations Commission finally consented to private talks with the union and the ACTU. They'd been saying all along that such talks would be illegal. Speaking the day before the first round of private talks, on Monday the 24th of November, RANF State Secretary Irene Bolger made it clear the nurses were going to stick to their demands.
1: I'm a little concerned that there's going to be a sort of an appearance of conciliation, and that then we're going to get to Wednesday and they're going to say, well, conciliation's failed once again, and we're going to have to go into arbitration or something else terrible's going to befall us. So I think, I mean, I'm going in there in an optimistic mood, but I think after the first couple of hours on Monday morning we'll have a fairly good idea about what they're on about, and you know, I think we'll make it quite clear to them from our point of view that they've got to remember how determined the nurses are, and that if they are going to hold us in there mucking around for 2 days, we're not going to be too impressed by Wednesday, I can assure them.
0: The other development that looked likely to hasten the end of the dispute has been some support weighing in from other unions. Many of the twists and turns in this dispute have been motivated by ALP faction alliances within the party as a whole and also within the socialist left. The union movement as a whole has not supported the nurses in any way, but some unions, such as the building workers, the food preservers and the Latrobe Valley power workers, have offered support and threatened industrial action in the first week of December if the situation is not resolved favourably for the nurses. It's particularly hard to understand this dispute unless you understand that it's very much about alliances. It's not so much about who's following what appropriate industrial process. On the Wednesday, the third day of private talks, the union and the ACTU came to an agreed position on wage claims. The RANF put forward what they considered were appropriate reclassifications and pay scales for the state's nurses, in default of the Health Department coming up with any ideas. Sources within the Health Department claim they don't really have any ideas, and particularly they don't have any money. After a month of sitting on picket lines, nurses are becoming weary and out of pocket. But there's no sign that their determination is flagging. In fact, quite the opposite. The strength of their resolve and of public support continues to surprise everyone, except the nurses. Here's Irene Bolger again.
1: The support has been excellent. I mean, I think it's probably been almost unprecedented in terms of during a strike situation like this, particularly one that's reasonably prolonged, I suppose, that the public are obviously very well aware that of the sort of conditions that nurses have worked under. I mean, I would imagine that very many of them have been through a hospital at one stage or other in their lives, so they are aware of what nurses do and of how hard they work and of how exploited they've been. And I think that's why, and also that nurses have used their industrial action in a limited way over the years, and so they haven't been sort of going out on strike every 10 minutes over minor issues, and so they know that this is serious by the stance that the nurses have taken. The nurses are obviously not joyous about walking out of the hospitals either. It's obviously has affected them quite deeply, and I think the public have come to the realisation that there is something seriously wrong here, and even though they might basically have a problem with strikes, they do support the nurses in terms of what their issues are. And I think in terms of If you stand on a picket line, you only have to stand there for half an hour and see the amount of support that comes. You do get the odd whacker, of course, but the amount of support that's there is quite amazing, and I think that's helped, particularly has helped on the picket lines for them to have that sort of public support.
2: As the strike continued, nurses continued to face hostility from the government, the media and others. Eventually, walkouts spread to critical care facilities and the dispute came to a head. On the 19th of December, nurses gathered again in their thousands to consider a $30 million package offer from the government, providing wage rises, the return of qualifications allowances and a new career structure. And the next day, on the 20th of December 1986, the nurses voted to return to work. In this final segment, taken from Women on the Line, the 12th of December 1986, Deb speaks to Steve Dover, Victorian RANF

0: costs made in the dispute has been so minimal over that time that many believe that the state government's only tactic has been to hold out, maybe till after Christmas even, to try and break the nurses' resolve. In the 6 week, the most significant development has been nurses walking out of some critical care areas in some hospitals, which until then had been maintained with skeleton staff. The ACTU's been involved in talks, but President Simon Crean's statement that nurses should go back to work, despite the fact that they still have not won any real concessions from the government, has not given the nurses too much faith. An example of the sort of concessions the government's been prepared to give is this. One of the major arguments has been over the pay and status of Grade 1 and Grade 2 nurses. The RNF's been arguing that Grade 1 nurses should be all first-year nurses, and once nurses have a year of experience, they should automatically be classified as Grade 2. The government's prepared to agree to that, but they've said we're going to pay Grade 2 nurses Grade 1 wages, just call them Grade 2. So, for an update on the strike situation at the end of the 6th week, I rang Steve Dover, who's the Victorian RANF Assistant Secretary, and I asked him if the RANF had changed its demands, as the government and some of the media has been claiming.
1: Well, no, the demands haven't changed at all. What we have done is, in fact, put forward a proposal that will address all those demands, and our locker claims has really only changed in that it's now become a process for settling the problems that have arisen out of this new award.
0: Has the Health Department or the government come up with any formulas to solve the dispute, or has that all been left to the RANF?
1: No, the Health Department hasn't come up with any offer at all to resolve this dispute. They continually keep saying that the only way it can be solved is by arbitration, and they, in doing so, are denying this union and its members the right to properly have matters conciliated before the arbitration process, and I think that's a very dangerous trend for not only us but for the rest of the union movement, that if employers take the stand, and I draw the analogy to the Robe River dispute, where they're not going to talk to their employees about problems, then that's going to be really make a farce of the industrial relations system in this country.
0: So if that's where the stalemate lies, what happens from here? Are more nurses going to go out of casualty and intensive care areas?
1: Well, at the moment we have put a hold on that situation because of some discussions with the ACTU. We're hoping that further movement can be made in those discussions, and then possibly put those result of those discussions to the government.
0: So what happens over the next few days, over the weekend and into next week? Have you got any idea about how the dispute could be resolved?
2: Well, RN is involved in further talks with the ACTU today. You know, we're optimistic, but we have to keep in mind that, you know, optimism has been raised in the past, but we're, you know, cautiously optimistic about that. We'll see what happens in those negotiations and take it from there.
3: The following quote comes from the 2016 book Radical Radio Book, celebrating 40 years of 3CR, and sums up the end and the lasting legacy of the nurses' strike. While not wholly satisfactory, the new award implemented the career structure sought by the union and provided substantial wage gains. But perhaps most importantly, the strike had politicised nurses and demonstrated that they were prepared to take a stand on issues important to the sustainability of their profession. Thank you to 3CR Community Radio for access to its archival content, to the ANMF digital exhibition of the strike, and to the following publication, Radical Radio Book, celebrating 40 years of 3CR. That's all for Women on the Line today. We would love to hear any comments or thoughts you have about the program, so please send us an email at womenontheline@gmail.com or give us a call at 3CR on 03-9419-8377. Women on the Line is a national feminist current affairs program. 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I'm Phuong Tran. 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

0: Walla Wani. Welcome to Earth Matters, environment social justice stories from Australia and around the world. 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
2: I've spent my childhood with these trees and I've watched these forests grow. The bush is a safe place for me and I want to be able to protect that, and in return offer the forest some safety too. The forest is a part of who I am, is a part of who we all are. Some people have just forgotten that. Hi, my name's Jacinta Newland, I'm 15 and I'm from Ulladulla. I'm currently in Year 9 Ulladulla High School and I am a part of SCAN. When I was 8 years old, I had my first encounter with the reality of logging. My family and I went out to Berry Farm, but it was here that I was exposed to the truth of the logging industry. As far as I could see, massive spotted gums had been cut and left, and that's a memory that I'll never forget. Ever since then, I've been passionate about preventing further damage to our forest and making sure that the people around me are aware of the destruction occurring in our local environment. People often ask me, who's Forestry Corporation? Why do you care so much and why should I care about deforestation? Isn't it only cutting down a few trees and they grow back in a few years? For decades, Forestry Corporation have been carelessly spending taxpayers' money to log our native forests. It is imperative that we stop this destructive industry from continuing to push species towards extinction. They are destroying critical habitat for endangered species like koalas and greater gliders, mostly for wood chips, cardboard, and toilet paper. These forests are our future and the future of the generations to come, and we cannot continue to destroy it. One of my favourite quotes is, "The least I can do is speak for those who can't," by Jane Goodall. This quote can definitely relate to what is happening in our native forests at the moment. Big, beautiful trees and endangered species are at their turning point in history, and they need all the help they can get. Now is our chance to end native forest logging, and it needs to stop now. Thank you.
1: That's 15-year-old Jacinta Newland, who has no trouble capturing the heart of why native forest logging needs to stop. We'll hear more from Jacinta and her visions of the future later in the show. But first, Sooty from Southeast Forest Rescue explains the legal weirdness of current definitions of a New South Wales glider den. How a glider sitting in a tree hollow legally is not at home until it leaves the hollow.
3: Hello, could you introduce yourself, please?
4: I'm Sooty from Southeast Forest Rescue.
3: I'm with Sooty, who's a very experienced forest activist and an activist in very many ways. The last time I talked to him, we were outside a Pentark timber mill on the mid-north coast. A group of people blockading all the entrances actually shut down the mill for the working day. And at that time, Sooty had a court case happening. What's the update, Sooty?
4: Yeah, well, back when last spoke, we had just won in the Court of Appeal for the right to take forestry to court. I suppose that victory was short-lived because not long after we last spoke, forestry took us to the High Court and arguing that the Court of Appeal got it wrong and that third parties don't have the right to take forestry to court. It took it all until February last year, in fact, to get to the High Court. We had a one-day hearing with five High Court judges, and thankfully, it was a very quick decision. Only about 6 weeks later, the full bench of the High Court, all five judges, found in favour of us. So that sets the precedent that third parties with a special interest in New South Wales can take forestry to court. The High Court.
3: The High Court.
4: Yes, the High Court decision has said, and it's now total precedent, third parties with a special interest can take forestry to court in New South Wales. Forestry argued that, well, it'd open the floodgates, but it's not. You still have to have a special interest, which is more than just, you know, I love forests. It's, you've got to have actually have done done things towards the case that you're taking. So our group has been around for 20 years, so it was laughable that we didn't have a special interest being involved for 20 years. Thankfully, the High Court backed us up. So that decision was in about March, April last year, and then we finally got back to the Land and Environment Court in the beginning of November for the actual case, and that's now almost 2 years after starting the case. So we had a two-day hearing in November, and we're still waiting for the judgment. So it's been like 5 months getting close to 6 months since the hearing. So hopefully the decision is, you know, coming very soon. Could be a good thing that it's taken so long. Hopefully it means the judges, she's really thinking about the case. And the case hinges largely on, we're contesting the definition of a glider dentary. There's three species of gliders that get protection. That's the greater glider, the yellow belly glider, and the squirrel glider. And if you find their dentary, it gets a 50 meter radius exclusion zone. Now, the way it's written is, it starts off, a greater glider dentary includes, but is not limited to, comma, and then it goes through a whole series of things. And one of them is which a glider is seen entering or leaving. Now, forestry's contention is, it is only a dentary, or for it to be a dentary, you must see a glider exit the hollow or enter the hollow. We contend that is one way of saying that's a dentary, but in it, it talks about a hollow, a tree hollow that may be used by a glider for the purpose of denning. So our contention is that if there's a tree with a hollow large enough for a glider, it should be classed as a dentary as well and get the 50 metre exclusion.
3: Is that whether or not you've seen a glider connected to it, or any scats or anything, just a hollow that would fit a glider, yeah, is a den?
4: Yeah, and it is a 50-50 case. Like, it's all grammar, the way the legal arguments are all on where the commas are in the text and how you interpret the words and everything. But I suppose we acknowledge that, yeah, you can interpret it forestry's way, and forestry actually acknowledged that, yes, you can interpret it our way. So it's up to the judge to make the call as to who's right. On the last day of the hearing, and literally a few minutes before the judge was going to adjourn, she asked the forestry barrister who held up the day before my affidavit with some pictures and said, now, they were pictures of gliders in the hollow. Now, is that a dentary? Huh. And the forestry barrister sort of paused for, you know, about 5 or 10 seconds and went, well, technically, no, but of course we'd wait and see if it left. And the judge just said, "Well, that's bizarre," and really, that is the nub of the case. It is bizarre if that's their interpretation. And they just spent 2 days arguing that you have to see it enter or leave, so they had to say no, it's not a dentary. So anyway, I'm hoping we win. If we don't win, it will show the absurdity of the definition, and hopefully something will be done about that. Yeah, it's in the judge's hands, so we'll wait and see what happens.
3: Thanks so much for telling us about that. There's some other things I'd like to ask you about, if you're willing to try and give us a potted version of the history of the logging campaign in the southeast of New South Wales. Like, yes. For example, do the listeners out there know about the chip mill?
4: Yes, well, the Eden wood chip mill was the first wood chip mill in Australia. And it came into existence, I think from memory, in about 1969, 1970, 56 years ago. And that was the beginning of mass destruction of the South Coast forests, especially in the Eden region. In the Eden region, basically 90%+ of the wood goes to the chip mill, is chipped up and exported overseas. They said we need the chip mill because the forests down there, they had fires and they were all degraded forest, and you know, they needed to be cut down, and so we get this nice new forest come back. Basically what's happened is they've cut down all what they call the multi-age forest, and now they're recutting what's grown back, and that was meant to provide them lots more saw logs. Well, it hasn't. They're still getting the same percentage. 90% goes to the chip mill, less than 10% goes to saw log.
3: So does that mean that their so-called sustainable logging plan, the rotation cycle, just hasn't worked? The timber hasn't grown back the way they thought it would?
4: Oh, totally. And they say it's sustainable, but this is a classic example of how it's not sustainable. Sustainability means you keep the same forest structure, you keep the same age classes, which also then means you should be still getting large timber, you know, the same size saw logs you got 20 years ago, 30 years ago, 50 years ago, 100 years ago. The size of a high-quality log, the minimum size of a high-quality log, used to be greater than 40 centimetres. They've now reclassed it as greater than 25 centimetres. So clearly, that's not sustainable. They've cut out the multi-age forest and they're into this regrowth forest, which is trees, you know, 25, 30 centimetres. So they're way smaller than they used to get. Down in the Eden region, a tree called silvertop ash, Eucalyptus cyberi, it likes a good disturbance, so it logging fire, and it comes back really quick and outcompetes all the other species. And so they've also turned it into almost a de facto plantation of silvertop ash. The chipmill loves silvertop ash. It's a light coloured wood, so the paper makers like that because it requires less dyes to get your white paper. Yeah, and again, that's not sustainable. They're converting a mixed forest into an almost monoculture. Clearly not sustainable.
3: What sort of a vision do you actually have for the forests of the southeast of Australia? And how would we maintain the roads if we did stop logging? So that's two questions. What's your vision and where would the roads be in that?
4: My vision is to end native forest logging. The forests have had a hard life, but they're still there. And in this age of climate change, the forests are one of the most important assets we've got to combat climate change. They are carbon sequesters. So leaving the forest to grow on will benefit climate change, hopefully reduce the impact. And it's not only carbon, there's biodiversity. You know, we are also in a biodiversity crisis. And so continuing to log forests is driving species to extinction, like the gliders. We've had 200 odd years of logging. It's time to move to a plantation-based system where plantations are established on already cleared derelict farmland, and we leave our natural native forests to regrow and get back to what they should be, with big large trees, hollows, species. Yeah, it's good for climate, good for biodiversity, and good for us, good for the soul, getting out into these beautiful forests. As for roads, well,
3: the roads in the state forest.
4: Yeah, well, just maintain them. You know, yes, it costs money, but you know, so be it. You know, and I suppose a lot of the roads are just designed for logging access. So probably not all of them need to be maintained, but definitely for fire mitigation and that. Yes, we do need to keep roads in the forest. And as long as the maintaining of the roads is done, taking in regard of sediment and all that, yeah, I don't see a problem with leaving the roads there. And, yeah, I suppose there is a contentious proposal to get carbon credits for locking up our forests. There are some problems with it, but there's also, I think, some benefits in going down that path, and that is that, A, the forests are protected, they're left to grow on. There is some money generated, so that money can then be put back into maintaining the roads, but also rehabilitating the most damaged parts of our forests. So, yeah, I suppose, well, as I said, there are some concerns, but if we can mitigate those, I think it could be a way forward. And that's a way of actually making money rather than, at the moment, forestry loses. You know, just last year, $30 million. I think it was like $15 million a few years, you know, each year for the few years before that. Probably over $100 million in the last five or 6 years. And in the 20-odd years I've been doing this, I don't think they've ever made a profit. So it's probably in the vicinity of, you know, $500 million over all this time of losses. So, yeah, it's time to cut the losses and do something good.
3: Is there anything else you feel to say?
4: This time is, in the 20 odd years I've been doing it, it feels like we're as close as we've ever been to ending native forest logging. So for all the listeners, if you see actions, you know, on Facebook, you know, write to the pollies, whatever, please do attend rallies, protests, get out there, you know, get out there and make it happen. You know, we're so close. and you know, New South Wales elections coming up in March next year. So now's the time to put pressure on the Labor government and get a commitment from them to end native forest logging.
1: Sooty from Southeast Forest Rescue, who are taking Forest Corporation to court over the definition of a glider den.
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1: I'm your show host, Beck Horridge. The National Parks Association is currently working on a proposal for a new Great Southern National Park in southeast New South Wales. As the National Parks Association writes on its website, the public forests of the southeast have been decimated by the woodchip industry and unsustainable forest activities. These forests sit on the brink of an ecological collapse, and it's long past time to give them the protection they deserve. At stake is the future of more than 400,000 hectares of vulnerable native forest. The simple objective of the Great Southern Forest National Park campaign is to build the case for the establishment of the largest forest reserve in New South Wales history. The campaign has begun with a meticulous investigation of the conservation values of public native forests across southeastern New South Wales. Some of the best news in the forest campaign sphere lately is that logging has now stopped in areas around Coffs Harbour for the 176,000 hectare area nominated for the new Great Koala National Park in the mid-north coast of New South Wales. Now, the government is still saying the final creation of the park is dependent on the successful registration of a carbon project, which is still being considered by the Commonwealth. And then in northern New South Wales, the North East Forest Alliance have started a campaign for 56,200 hectares of public native forests to be created as the Richmond River Koala Parks. This is the largest stronghold of koalas in the Richmond catchment, a genetically different population from the habitat found in the Great Koala National Park further south. Protecting these forests will also help over 130 other threatened species and improve the health of the Richmond River. Meanwhile, all forest protection groups would like to take it a lot further and stop all native forest logging completely. As the Nature Conservation Council say, the future of our forests is at a crossroads. Right now, the New South Wales government is considering the future of the logging industry, and it's critical that we don't allow this destructive industry to keep driving species towards extinction. Now, more from Jacinta Newland, who's 15 years old. I found her for the second time at a wonderful weekend forest festival in the hinterland of Bawley Point, New South Wales.
3: I'm here in a green field surrounded by trees, a butterfly flapping past. It's the SCAN, South Coast Action Network Forest Festival. I'm with Jacinta, who happens to be 15, and her mum, Jackie. Jacinta, I noticed you've been engaged with the activities here at the Forest Festival while I've just been sitting around, and I'm curious what I've missed out on. What have you been doing at the festival?
2: Yeah, we've been having spotlighting and eco-dyeing and stuff like that, which has been really fun, and we've had NVDA training, which is teaching us about protests and stuff like that. NVDA stands for Non-Violent Direct Action. And yeah, it's been really fun just engaging in all of the activities. And during the night, we go out spotlighting looking for endangered greater gliders so we can try to help save their habitat from logging, looking for hollows and going out with big bright lights. And when you go looking for them, you can see their eyes reflecting like $2 coins in the sun, and it reflects really brightly. And you can just see them out there, and it's really fun to go see all of the wildlife during the night and see what they do.
3: And what was the eco-dyeing? What sort of dyeing?
2: Well, we find different types of leaves and flowers and stuff like that, and you place them onto whatever type of shirt or fabric, and you mainly have to use like natural fibres like cotton and silk and wool. And you just layer the leaves and the flowers on there, and then you roll them up and like wind them up in twine, and then you boil them in soy milk. And we did that over the fire, and then we boiled them overnight, and then in the morning we got to dry them and unwrap them, and they had all cool like leaf and flower prints on there.
3: Where does your love from nature come from?
2: Well, I've sort of just been around the bush my entire life, and I obviously love the bush so much and all the animals and stuff like that in there, but I was never really that interested in like all of the protesting sort of sides of it and all really in depth of it. But then I got introduced by it by one of my close friends was telling me about Big Spotty and how North Broome State Forest, one of the compartment sets were going to get logged, and I decided to do a school assignment on that, and that's just sort of where it went off, and I just gained sort of like an addiction to it, and it just became so interesting, and I was just so in awe by all of the things that I was learning, and it just became a passion for me.
3: What do you think needs to be happening now?
2: I just think that people need to be told about what's happening in our forest at the moment, because every single time I've brought up Big Spotty or something like that to people, they say, "What? I didn't know that's happening," because they're trying to log around Big Spotty and they're trying to log that area, and then Forestry Corporation have been getting complaints and stuff like that, like, "You can't log Big Spotty," and Big Spotty is pretty much over 500 years old and so loved, and the First Nation people call it Mother Tree. Oh. And it's so beautiful, and it's just like connecting all the other trees together, and it's just such an amazing experience to be out there as well. We went and saw it today in one of the forest tours. And yeah, I just think people need to know about it, because whenever I tell people, they just get really sad and they're like, "I didn't know that's happening." And I just think we need to tell people and we need people to know.
3: My understanding is, by the way, that they're not going to cut down Big Spotty, but they're going to log near it. And that won't do Big Spotty's health any good whatsoever.
2: Yeah. They're trying to keep 60 metres around Big Spotty and then log the rest of it. But if you just cut around the tree, it's still going to do the tree as much damage as cutting directly right next to it, because it's just killing all the trees, and trees feed off each other and they give each other energy.
3: I learned about it at uni. It's called an edge effect is one thing. It's when you have an edge of a forest, all sorts of weeds can come in, wind comes in, fire can come in. It's good if a forest is not fragmented. So what's the atmosphere been at the South Coast Action Network Scan Forest Festival this weekend?
2: It's been so beautiful, and I think I'm especially liking it because all of Scan's festivals and all different types of things like fundraisers and stuff like that, they're all dry, so no drinking and no drugs, and so it's all family friendly, and I've just been loving it. We've been getting taught like dances and stuff like that, and it's been so beautiful, and the most beautiful music and food, and all vegan food. It's been so beautiful, and just finding a beautiful spot to camp under a tree, and then just going in the creek every day and just spending this time in nature has been so beautiful. They've really been loving it.
1: Jacinta's mum, Jacqueline, was at the festival, and she said,
5: "I came along because of her and to chaperone her, but I've found just the most wonderful people. I've met some amazing people and had these amazing conversations and connections with, and living in community, we're all living together. Everyone is so passionate about what they do, but I'm really surprised at the community. Everyone's working together. There's, you know, workshops but even just eating together, having community, sitting around a fire and talking and listening to music together. And you get in some really beautiful conversations and meet some really interesting people. And I'm really happy that Jacinta's found this group, because it's, yeah, really inspiring and kind, loving people."
3: Was there anything else that you're thinking about?
2: Well, I just love that being around here, it's all people who are like me, loving nature and loving our forests around here, and everyone just loves the forest so much, and we just all want to protect it and take care of it, and I've just been loving it so much. Being able to speak what I want to talk about and being able to put my point of view in everything, and it's very inclusive here. They always do like voting for stuff. If someone had an idea, they'd be like, "Oh, does everyone agree with that? Is that suiting to everyone else?" And if it isn't suiting to even just one person, they'll find another thing to do, and it's just so inclusive and just really nice.
3: What about the future? You're the ones that are going to be carrying the future out, making it happen. What sort of visions do you have? What would be your ideal sort of future to be living in another 30 years' time?
2: I think that in the future, I'd really love most of my community to just come in and be together and make gardens together, because that's something that I really love. I have a garden at home and I just love growing veggies and fruits and making bundles of flowers and stuff like that. And I just love that even just a few people in my community have gardens, and I see them like walking up the road to go to like someone's garden and coming back with big bundles of veggies and fruits and stuff like that. And it's just so beautiful. And I would really love to bring the community together with communal gardens and stuff like that is something that I'd love to see in the future. Lots more of communal gardens, because it just brings everyone together, and it's so beautiful to just be putting your hands in the dirt and just making so many beautiful things together. And I just think that I'd really like to see that in the future.
3: What do you think that adults could do for you as a 15-year-old schoolgirl? What do you think we could be doing better for you?
2: I think maybe finding people who would like to teach about this type of stuff in school, because most of this stuff I've learnt from being in SCAN and learning from older people who I look up to. And I love lots of my teachers, and I'd love to look up to a teacher who would be able to teach us about stuff which is happening in the world, like global warming and stuff like that, because I've learnt all of this stuff out of school. I haven't learnt much of it in school. And I think that would be something so amazing to be able to learn about all of this stuff in school as well, because I haven't learnt much of it in school.
3: What would you like our Prime Minister to do next?
2: I would like our Prime Minister to help us with logging, because the ecosystem and just protecting the ecosystem is spoken about in the Parliament a lot, but logging is sort of not really spoken about much. And I just think that if we had people in charge taking care of our forests on the logging sort of side of it, I think that would make a huge difference to the generations to come and to my generation and to just so many people. It would just make a huge difference.
3: Jacinta, thank you so much for talking to Earth Matters, and I'll be doing everything I can to make sure those futures unfold.
1: That was Jacinta Newland from the South Coast Action Network. And you can find all the groups mentioned in the show on the Earth Matters show homepage.
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7: 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We are saying there is going to be one state of Palestine, the historic Palestine, where the Jews and the Christians and the Muslims can live side by side peacefully.
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3: Good morning, listeners. It is Wednesday, the 20th of May. This is Sonia. You're listening to Wednesday Breakfast on 3CR 855 AM. I hope that you're staying warm out there and that you've had a good night's sleep. Coming up on the show today, first up, we'll have a speech from the Nakba Day rally last Sunday. Nakba Day was actually on the Friday the 15th, but the Nakba Day rally was held on Sunday. And we'll be listening to Lydia Thorpe, who gave a speech there. Following that, we will be listening to an excerpt from the Raising Our Voices program, which happened last Wednesday on the 15th of May. Raising Our Voices is a monthly self-advocacy program on the second Wednesday of each month, 6 p.m. till 6:30 p.m. They did a special on the International Day Against Homophobia, Biphobia and Transphobia, which was on the 17th of May. Following that, we will be talking with Rick, who is helping to organise a fundraiser which has the fabulous name of Nukes Out Bustle Sprout. A series of bands who will be playing to raise funds for the Conference Against Nuclear and Militarism, which is set to take place in October. And to end the show, we're going to be talking to Professor Anya Kotaba-Morley from Adelaide University's Environment Institute and School of Humanities, who'll be talking about why climate risks need evaluative governance. So we'll find out what that means and what that is. And then we will round off the show with an excerpt of Satellite Skies, which was presented by Race Rage on Monday the 11th of May, about new local laws which are empowering council authorities to push out unhoused people, to confiscate their belongings and to basically harass them. The report will focus on Port Phillip Council, which met on the 6th of May, and it features the voice of one of the speakers who was speaking at the rally outside of that. But before we go to any of that, let's have some news headlines.
5: Some folks

0: And these are the news headlines for Wednesday, the 20th of May. Starting with an update on Iran. An article in Responsible Statecraft reports that Iran is preparing for attacks from the United States to resume in the next 24 hours following a failure from President Trump to achieve what he had wanted in negotiations. Trump is expected to be meeting with top military advisers and leaders today, when he will likely be presenting options for restarting hostilities. Earlier in the week, Trump made a series of social media posts where he indicated that a planned attack on Iran had been postponed at the request of Gulf leaders who were negotiating with Iranian counterparts. A quote from the article sheds light on how US plans in Iran have gone so far. "We should first recognize that restarting the war amounts to an admission that Trump's previous escalatory gambit, the blockade of the blockade, has failed. That, in turn, was itself an admission that the war had failed, which was an admission that the threats of war in January had failed." Another ceasefire proposal sent from Iran through Pakistani mediators was rejected by US officials earlier in the week. And looking nearby at the so-called ceasefire in Lebanon, Al Jazeera reports that the death toll in Lebanon has exceeded 3,000 since the latest round of fighting began in March. This comes after a new wave of Israeli attacks on Monday killed at least 7 people, just days after Israel had agreed to a 45-day extension of its so-called ceasefire with Lebanese officials. Among those killed in Israel's strikes was a leader in the Palestinian Islamic Jihad movement, along with his 17-year-old daughter. Strikes like this, which are a constant feature of the supposed ceasefire arrangements Israel has in both Lebanon and Gaza, constitute violations of this ceasefire. But with the US acting as guarantor in both negotiations, it is unlikely that Israel will face repercussions for these violations. In the United Kingdom, the future leadership of British Prime Minister Keir Starmer is in doubt as potential challengers from his party begin to make their moves for the top job. Wes Streeting was the UK's health minister until this weekend, when he resigned in what is likely to be the beginning of his attempt to take over from the increasingly unpopular Keir Starmer. Though it does seem unlikely that he could be more unpopular than he currently is. Mayor Andy Burnham is popular within the UK's Labour Party, but is ineligible. So he's the Manchester Mayor Andy Burnham. He's popular within the UK's Labour Party, but is ineligible to become Prime Minister, as he's not an elected MP. To overcome this, he's attempting to win a by-election scheduled in June, with the explicit goal of using his position to challenge the party leadership. These challenges come after a historically bad outcome in the recent council elections, which saw Labour lose over 1,500 council seats, many of them to the right-wing Reform Party, although the Greens also had historic wins, including taking control of the Council of Hackney. And lastly, an update on Australians on the global Sumud flotilla. Australia's Department of Foreign Affairs and Trade says it is desperately seeking information about 11 Australians detained by Israeli forces while attempting to deliver aid to Gaza. The Australians were taken into Israeli custody along with 312 other activists off the coast of Cyprus while making their way to the Gaza Strip. That's in international waters. Gaza continues to receive less aid than is required to provide for the surviving population, and significantly less than what Israel agreed to let in under the terms of the current ceasefire. A DFAT spokesperson had this to say: "We understand people want to respond to the humanitarian situation in Gaza, but we continue to urge Australians not to join others seeking to break the Israeli naval blockade, as they will be putting themselves and others at risk of injury, death, arrest, or deportation." And that's all for the news headlines on Wednesday, the 20th of May.
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0: Now, I know that I had said that we would have some speeches from the Nakba rally, but I think that instead we'll go to part two of the piece that we had on oral histories and song and songs as resistance and coded music with Sowa Naqshbandi, a Kurdish Iranian independent scholar and educator. So this is part two of an interview that Grace did, and let's have a listen to that.
2: And what role has coded singing played in conveying messages of resistance in Palestinian communities and in Palestine?
3: Well, the examples that I provide today are the historical examples. Before we go through those examples, those beautiful songs, I would like to introduce you to a Palestinian musical tradition called Taraweed in a plural form, or Tarwida in a singular form, predominantly performed by women. And this musical form served as a powerful avenue for expressing both joy and sorrow, holding significance not only in wedding celebrations and other life occasions, but also in conveying emotional, festive, and even political messages, which is the case in today's conversation, within Palestinian culture. So the traditional singing form of Taraweed involves continuously repeating a melody, which serves as a coded language or a method of conveying encrypted messages to those confined in prisons. The origins of this form of singing predate the establishment of Israel in 1948, and tracing back to the era of British colonization, when numerous Palestinians were unjustly imprisoned for protesting British rule. For example, to further encrypt the messages, the women would insert the letter L, Lam in Arabic, between words and letters repeatedly to create a semblance of gibberish or an unfamiliar dialect to the occupiers. To just picture the context during the time where a significant number of Palestinian women found themselves with relatives, including their brothers, fathers, husbands, or sons, unjustly imprisoned. So these women would walk along the outer walls of the prisons, singing these traditional songs as a means of communicating with their loved ones who were in the prisons. So from the perspective of the occupiers, it appeared to be a mere Palestinian woman just singing folk songs, and they were unaware that she was covertly sending messages about assisting her loved ones to escape from the prison. In one version of this song style, apparently a Palestinian woman communicates with her imprisoned father, expressing her longing for him and providing instructions for escape from the prison. So she describes the prison's location relative to their village, guiding her father on the direction to run upon escaping. For example, to explain which direction the front door of the prison he is facing. So whenever he escapes through the front door, he knows which direction to run. She incorporates poetry and also using the letter L, as I mentioned, and she recites

0: What are some more recent examples of coded resistance in music?
1: Well, that's a good question. Generally, there have been instances where artists have incorporated coded messages into their music. One notable example is the song "This Is America" by Donald Glover, known
0: I love
1: also
0: it.
1: by his stage name Childish Gambino. So you know him?
0: Yeah, that song's
1: Yeah.
0: so good. The film clip, I just remember watching the film clip over and over again because he's so animated in his performance. It's yeah.
1: So it was released in 2018, and the music video for the song is filled with symbolism and commentary on various social and political issues in the United States, including gun violence, racism, and mass media consumption. So while it is not traditional coded singing in the sense of embedding messages within the lyrics and melodies, like the example from a historical Palestinian example, but the visuals and symbolism serve as a form of coded communication. I just want to mention various musicians also have used their lyrics to address political or social issues in a metaphorical way in some contexts, which could be considered as a form of coded messaging. So these examples can be found across different genres and regions, and they reflect the artist's or the individual's desires to express deeper meanings through their singing.
0: And do you think also just the experiences of the colonizer and the First Nations peoples is so different? So maybe colonizers can't really read into the lyrics in a way that First Nations people can because of their such different positions in the situation.
1: Yeah, of course, because they create those, they know about the symbolism and they can code the messages and decode the messages. So
0: Yeah.
1: in most cases, the colonizers don't understand those codes.
0: Yeah, excellent. I did want to ask you, so what drew you to researching coded resistance in music?
1: Well, before I answer this question, I would like to give another example of a Palestinian folk song because I think it's very beautiful and I would like you and the listeners listen to it and know a bit about the context. Can we talk a bit about that?
0: Absolutely.
1: Yeah, so this is a well-known song that is entitled Ya Tala'in al-Jabal, which is another powerful example. And Rim Banna, which is a Palestinian singer, played a pivotal role in introducing it to a wider audience. So, Ya Tala'in al-Jabal means, oh, you who climb the mountains. And the origins of this song are a subject of debate. So, some attribute its roots to the era of Ottoman rule, while others associated with the British Mandate period.

In this song, poetry, analogies, and symbolism were used to encrypt messages, and alongside the Eldrick, which we heard in the previous example, repetition of the L or lam in Arabic. The woman aims to comfort her imprisoned loved ones. So she employs metaphors stating that the gazelle trapped inside won't be confined for long. So she expressed it as

So the translation, the rough translation would be to those gazelles that are jailed inside, referring to the imprisoned rebels. I just want you joy, my soul.

0: And the coded messages in these songs represent a powerful form of resistance and resilience. However, I just have to mention that it is important to note that while these interpretations are widely accepted, the exact meanings of these songs can be challenging to determine with certainty because there is lack of enough records from that time.
1: Do you want to just go, should I ask that question
0: okay,
1: again?
0: Yeah. You asked what brought me to this world of coded singing, right?
1: Yeah.
0: All right. Well, this journey into the world of coded singing is woven from two distinct threads. After completing my PhD in education, focusing on the design mindset in educational settings, which is a totally different area, I began to challenge my assumptions rooted in Western design practices and theories and embracing more post-colonial and global South perspectives, which contain diversity of worldviews. So inspired by pluriversal concept in design, I started exploring interconnectedness and relationality in design, which is a missing point in Western design theories. So here is where my musical background came in. I play Iranian and Kurdish musical instruments, and also I sing a bit. So these were pivotal during this transformative journey. And concurrently, tutoring at Monash University's School of Music and Performance kept my mind prepared for the next research journey. So this exploration led me to delve into an ancient and unique style of singing in the mountainous region in Kurdistan, in Iran, which is my homeland. In that region, women play a crucial role in sustaining this unique style of singing and this musical heritage, but they are often overlooked by social and cultural norms. So in this new line of research, I aim to explore the often overlooked contributions of women as silent transmitters and custodians of the indigenous musical culture in Kurdistan, where interconnectedness and interdependence are crucial in the community. So this newfound world of research, which is really close to my heart, led me to explore the literature of women's singing in Southwest

0: Simultaneously reading audiobooks for a Farsi speaking audience on Telegram and YouTube channels that I created, and I incorporate some context related music into each audiobook. And recently I happened to read a book by a Palestinian author, Suad Al-Ameri, narrating a gripping story of a Palestinian woman, which is Suad herself, among so-called illegal workers crossing into Israel to find daily works, so the oppressed workers of Palestine. And the Palestinian folk songs that I used in that audiobook, which I discussed about them today, exemplify coded singing to immerse listeners of that audiobooks in the context of oppressed workers. I highly recommend reading this book, which is entitled Nothing to Lose But Your Life by Suad Al-Ameri. And I think an English translation is also available. So this is the second thread. And then fast forward, a friend of mine involved with 3CR who listened to the audiobook and resonated with the song and the concept of coded singing by women, she suggested sharing it on this program. And yeah, encouraged by her enthusiasm, here I am today. Yeah.
1: Awesome. We can add the name of the book as well to the
0: Yeah, of course. It's fabulous.
1: It sounds like, yeah, a fantastic resource, yeah, and book to read. Thank you so much, yeah, Selva, for coming on the show.
0: Thanks for having me today.
1: That's okay. Do you want to tell listeners where they can find a bit more about you and your research on either on social media or website?
0: Well, actually, I'm not involved that much with social media and I don't have a website, but some of my publications are online, so you, yeah, may want to find them. As we conclude this brief exploration of the world of coded singing, one question lingers: how might the powerful role of women in transmitting messages of hope, resistance, and care through their voices inspire us to recognize and uphold our cultural and political narratives and struggles? And how might we carry these lessons forward in our journey of understanding and solidarity? Yeah, these are so important questions to me. At the end, I invite you to listen to a combination of the Spanish song Panaderas and the Ya Tala'in al-Jabal, which you are familiar with now. Yeah, it is said that Panaderas was a traditional Spanish song that was sung by women while baking. Panaderas means women bakers, female bakers in Spanish. And the song has a playful and rhythmic quality that reflects the rhythm of kneading the dough. In this song, which we're going to listen to it shortly, Teres Seliman and Sofia Adriana performed a beautiful melange of folk music, showcasing the power of unity and expression through singing. Thank you very much. I'll let you listen and enjoy the song.

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4: And before that announcement, you were listening to Grace talking with Sowa Naqshbandi, a Kurdish-Iranian independent scholar and educator. So she was talking about her studies in music resistance and the role coded singing played in activism and resistance against oppression and as an act of survival. That was the second part of that fabulous conversation. And the first part was last week. If you want to catch up with that, you can listen to the podcast of the show on www.3cr.org.au/ I can never remember which way round they go. Wednesday breakfast. Let's go to a song. This is Three Generations by Rafif Ziada.

inhale. I am three generations of women who never made it past 40. I am three generations of women who never made it past 40. Erased one way or another. Bullets or memories of bullets stole them from us. I

begin. I'm three generations of patching tents and homes, of picking up and starting new suitcases and keys, of saving scraps because the siege might come and it always, always comes, of sleeping on airport floors, of memorizing immigration questions and maps, of loving men too in love with their revolutions to really love, of loving men too in love with their revolutions to really love, of loving boys still wondering where home went, of marking funerals as loud as we mark weddings, of marking funerals as loud as we mark weddings, of Depke like life depended on it, of joy and love against skies of 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I'm three generations of women.

0: Whisper and kiss under the blankets so the kids won't hear it. 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I am three generations of women who made it. 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We made it. We made it. We made it.
1: And that's Rafif Ziada with Three Generations. We're now going to go to an interview, well, not an interview, sorry, a live broadcast from the Nakba rally speeches that took place this last Sunday. Nakba Day happens on the 15th of May every year, a commemoration, a grieving of the day of Israeli independence, but also commemorating the expulsion of Palestinians from their homes in what is now the state of Israel. Let's go to speeches by Lydia Thorpe from the Nakba Day rally on Sunday, the 17th of May.
2: Thank you for having me here today. Our day of catastrophe, our Nakba Day, happened in 1788. When the colonizers' ships arrived here and held my people at gunpoint, they rounded us up and they started their massacres. Today, over 200 years later, yes, we have intergenerational trauma. We've had our land stolen. We've had our babies stolen. They continue today to steal our babies. They continue today to lock our people up.
3: Shame.
2: Mass incarceration of Aboriginal people right across this country. Shame. The prisons in the Northern Territory are full of our people. In one children's prison, all of the 10-year-old babies are Aboriginal babies.
3: Shame!
2: And most of our children have not even had their day in court. They're sitting in the cells, being strip searched, being tortured every day without even having a sentence.
3: Shame!
2: That is the ongoing genocide in this country. When they target your babies, they target your women, while they steal your land, they rape your land, they rape your women. That continues today. And we have survived, and we will take it back. And if anyone out there does not understand why we as black people in this country stand every day with the Palestinian brothers and sisters, then you don't know your history. So on that note, I will acknowledge that we're still on stolen land and genocide still continues. We are on Wurundjeri Woiwurrung country, and I'm a Gunditjmara and Djapirang woman, Gunai woman, grandmother. And I stand with those mothers and grandmothers of Palestine. I wish these anniversaries could be events of healing. But the Nakba is not over and continues to this very day. Despite the official ceasefire, Israel is continuing to break the truce and launches attacks on Gaza. It is killing and attacking people in the West Bank and further extending its illegal settlements. Sounds familiar. The illegal colonial occupation is in full swing, unstopped by the international community. Shame. Today I want to focus on women and children and the impact of genocide against us. It is not one that will be contained to the current generation, but will continue to impact the lives of Palestinian generations to come. Gender-based and sexual violence by Israeli settlers against Palestinian women and girls in the West Bank is a devastatingly common and very effective weapon.
3: Shame!
2: It's a weapon of genocide. This is a state-sanctioned violence as Israeli forces present do not interfere or investigate such violence. This sexual violence doesn't occur in isolation, but operates within a coercive environment that contributes to the forcible transfer of Palestinian communities. Have you ever imagined what it is like for a woman to carry, birth, and breastfeed a baby during a genocide? Pregnancy and breastfeeding are so demanding on a woman's body as it is. But what must the body go through to nurture this growing little being when it is not even, when it's not been enough to sustain itself? There has been an incredible number of miscarriages and stillbirths during this genocide, robbing Palestinians of a next generation. And what is this government doing about all of this?
3: Apple.
2: Oh, yes, they are. Yes, they are. They've just announced in the federal budget $600 million for an anti-Semitism Royal Commission.
3: Shame!
2: They are ignoring the racism that we face every day in this country when we've got Nazis storming our sacred sites. They're ignoring the rise in racism towards Palestinian people and anyone who is not white in this country. The Closing the Gap budget is $720 million to address the genocide against us. Yet the Anti-Semitism Royal Commission is only $120 million left. Where is the equity?
3: Shame!
2: Whose side is this government on? Did they have the Zionists at their budget night party?
3: Yeah.
2: I'm sure they did. So this government is not only complicit, this government is bowing to the Zionists.
3: Shame!
2: So as a mother and a grandmother, it breaks my heart that so many Palestinian mothers are surviving and dying at the hands of this genocide, and this complicit government is fueling that genocide. My love, my heart, my strength, my resistance is with those mothers and those babies every minute of every day, because I feel it in my heart as an Aboriginal woman who sees this happening to my people every day. And they are complicit in the genocide against us. They even have your own people jumping on the bandwagon. So we must continue to stand together and fight every genocide everywhere, because we are bigger than colonisers' headquarters in Canberra. And if Palestine is not free, then none of us are free. Free, free Palestine!
3: Free, free Palestine!
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5: Yes, indeed, it is a common denominator between those who have oppressed the Aboriginals here and those who oppress the Palestinians. It's the same ideology, a similar ideology. Top dressed differently, but they're all colonised and they're all displaced and they all commit atrocities in the same, in one shape, way or form. And that is why we need to fight for the Palestinians as much as we fight for the Aboriginals and vice versa, and all oppressed people. Such.
1: And that was a... Those were speeches from the Nakba Day rally last Sunday. Of course, you're listening to 3CR 855 AM, where we are regularly supporting the voices of those who are colonised. We are an apartheid-free zone, and we are your community radio station. So stay tuned, stay radical, listening to 3cr.org.au, 3CR 855 AM. We're going to be going next to a chat with Rick Sabatini, who's organising the fabulously named Nukes at Brussels Sprout gig happening in Coburg this Saturday, the 23rd of May. I hope that's the Saturday. But before we go to that, let's hear a song from one of the bands that we'll be playing. This is S.I.M. by Dippers.

0: And that was Sim by Dippers. If you want to hear more music like that, there is a gig happening this Saturday called Nukes Out Brussels Sprouts. And we've got Rick Sabatini to talk to us a little bit about it. Thanks for joining us this morning, Rick.
1: G'day. Thanks for having me.
0: Where are you?
1: I'm currently out in Wodonga, Wiradjuri country.
0: You're parked at the side of the road, so thank you so much for making time to chat with us today.
1: No worries. Yeah, I'm just on my way to work at the school out here.
0: Fabulous. Can you tell us a bit about who's going to be playing and what's happening at this gig?
1: Yeah, so it's a great lineup. We've got My Guardian Angel, we've got Dippers, we've got Lackey Band, and who else have we got? We've got Sal Worm,
0: and
1: Skink Tank is a band that I'm in. So some friends of mine are putting on a conference, the Conference Against Nuclear and Militarism, in October, and I thought it would be great to put on a benefit gig to raise a bit of money for their cause and to also draw a bit of attention to it and try to, you know, bring in different people in our community to come to know about this awesome event and how important it is, especially this time with the crazy things our government is signing us up for without asking anyone's permission or even really filling any of us in about any of the details. And these things are very shady, very dodgy, and
0: surely if the US is leading it, it's fine, right?
1: it's quite a rude wake up call or a splash of water in the face when you go from that childhood Hollywood induced
0: Superman and all the rest of it.
1: Yeah, there's this. I remember I did used to feel some comfort at just the very idea of America, because I think of their sort of cultural imperialism and their cultural exports that really do push this narrative of them as just the main character of everyone's reality and the good guys in every situation they're in. And yeah, so it's quite a brutal thing to realize, oh, hang on a second, they're not even working in their own interests, let alone anybody else's.
0: Yeah. Well, they're working in the interests of the billionaires.
1: Yeah. It's really sad seeing how the people of America are treated under their own government, let alone, you know, what they're doing, what now the American government's allowed to do to Australian people who don't want their nuclear reactors floating in our ports and drawing big targets all over our country.
0: Yeah. Now, the venue for this gig is classified. Why is that?
1: Well, I've been doing this kind of thing for about a decade now, and all it takes is one person who's not particularly enthusiastic about the idea of a bunch of bands playing in someone's house and, you know, money being raised for a cause that they potentially don't agree with. I think most people in the community would agree that we don't need nukes in our country, but but it's happened before that we've been shut down. The council tends to hit you with every bit of red tape in the book if they find out about this kind of thing. So it's just best if it's kept on the down low. And yeah, but I mean, a hint is if you want to come, go to Coburg Cemetery. Go on the western side of Coburg Cemetery and just follow the noise.
0: I was also really impressed with the poster. Do you want to describe that for listeners? Because I can't really show them what it looks like.
1: Well, the viewers, probably especially those who are a little older, might be familiar with the book Far Out Brussels Sprout. It's a collection of children's poetry, stories, and schoolyard chants compiled in the early 80s by June Factor and in iconic cover illustrations by Peter Visca, who also did Little Elvis Jones, a bit of a classic ABC Kids program, which is another very radical show. It's a show about some kids fighting a mining billionaire.
0: no resonance to today at all.
1: a bunch of kids using the power of rock and roll while this highly, highly precious sort of mineral, what's it called, baconium or something, is being sought. It's pretty, it's a great show. Anyway, lovely cover illustration, and I just thought I'd rework it a little bit so that instead of Australian bush animals kicking a massive Brussels sprout out into space, they're just kicking a nuke out into space instead, and it's nukes out Brussels sprout. I know that the people who made that book would totally agree. I'd be willing to put money on that, just based on the values you just see in, through their work. But yeah, June Factor was a Polish refugee, a Jew who fled Europe, fled anti-Semitism, came here as a refugee, as a baby in her mother's arms, and found a new life here, and fought and worked for her entire life to protect human rights, to protect children. She was part of a progressive Jewish organization. She would not agree with what Israel's doing in her name. She passed away a couple of years back. I really would have liked to invite her to this event.
0: Perhaps she'll be there in spirit.
1: Sure.
0: So tell us a little bit more about what the planned conference is going to be. What is, has anything been planned as yet? What's the, I mean, obviously, as you say, it's a very timely thing, but what are the main themes?
1: Well, it's shrouded in secrecy as the organizers figure it out. But the general gist they've given me is that they really want to try to platform First Nations community leaders from this continent and from abroad, people who've been fighting long to protect their land against colonialism, against resource extraction, especially uranium, weapons testing on their land. So these are people who've been at the forefront of this, not just because it's something they think is not very nice, but because it's an attack on their very spirit, on their culture, on a land that is their sworn duty to protect. So they're the people who we obviously need to be listening to first and forefront. And alongside those leaders will be AUKUS experts, people who spend a lot of time scratching their heads trying to figure out this incredibly secret, incredibly concealed deal. So people who are the best informed about this stuff, and I think it's going to be really great to learn what the government's got in store for us and what we can do about it, if anything. But the first step is knowing, and when you don't know, it's so disempowering to just think, what, how can all this money, this insane, unimaginable amount of money, being taken away from things like the NDIS, being taken away from communities when, you know.
0: Yeah, we're constantly told that there's no money for, you know, Centrelink, for youth unemployment, for anything that we would actually make people's lives better. And yet there's an extra $50 billion for defence spending.
1: Yeah, for submarines that where the Americans are under no obligation to give us if they don't feel like giving them to us. Like, talk about a raw deal. I mean, we've got the raw prawn. It is a bizarre deal to sign up to. It's like, yeah, I'm going to pay you heaps of money and you don't even have to give me the thing I've paid for.
0: And it's not like, you know, Labour have questioned the Liberal deal. Both parties are so united against militarism and against and for defence spending that there's no major party support for a more radical alternative or any alternative at all.
1: Yeah, we've certainly fallen far from the kind of Gough Whitlam era of even just questioning it at all, like what the US are doing here, you know.
0: Yeah.
1: It's pretty depressing and sad to see how Labour just really aren't a party for the workers anymore.
0: Now, if anyone wants to find out a bit more, how can they find out some more? What can they do to be able to attend?
1: Well, as I'd said, following the theme of our government and the AUKUS deal, we're also shrouded in secrecy. So all you really got to do is look up any of those bands that are on the poster or the band that we've mentioned, which you might mention again after this, and just shoot them a message, and they'll be able to tell you. Or if you just want to follow your nose, at 6 p.m. this Saturday, make your way down to Coburg Cemetery, walk to the west side of the cemetery, and like down near Bell Street, and yeah, just
0: stay alive.
1: Follow the sound. You'll smell a barbecue. You'll hear the sound of beers being cracked open, and you'll hear some rock music tuning up. So, I reckon you'll find it pretty easily.
0: Sounds good. We might link to the Instagram post on our show notes. And in the meantime, we'll play a song by Lucky Band as long as all of my tech is working. So let me try and get that to happen. But thank you very much for joining us this morning, Rick.
1: Oh, thanks for having us. The Love 3CR and love the commitment you folks have for the community and standing up for things that you believe in. It's so inspiring.
0: As is your work. Thanks so much for joining us.
1: Thanks,
0: bye.
1: Mate. See you on the weekend. Catch ya.
0: See ya. And that was Rick Sabatini, who's helping to organise the Nukes at Brussels Sprout gig happening this Saturday, the 23rd of May, at a secret location. We'll actually go to a quick announcement and then go to the song.
2: We're not meant to have anything nuclear in our country.
3: It's really important and urgent that Australia get serious about nuclear disarmament.
2: Well, nobody anywhere on the planet has figured out how to deal with highly radioactive waste.
3: Most of those who've managed nuclear weapons consider this to be the most dangerous time that we've ever lived in, with the danger of nuclear war at unprecedented levels.
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0: And that was the Lucky Band live at the Merritt Creek Tavern with Take It Easy Anna. Oh, sorry, I'm trying to do things and they're not happening.
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3: One kayak carrying a 16-year-old John Hawkins was taken under the barge and emerged eventually after frightening responses from the other protesters. He emerged with some lacerations and shock was only evident later.
4: There's been people that have gone underneath.
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0: And this is 8:55 AM, and you're listening to Wednesday Breakfast. On the line now, we have Associate Professor Anya Kotaba Morley. Apologies for that. Let me try again. I think we have Professor Anya on the line. Is that right?
6: Yes.
0: Excellent. Oh, good. I put it onto the wrong line. Now, you've released a journal article in the Journal of Nature and Sustainability about the climate risks, which show the need for evaluative governance. First of all, can you tell us what that means?
6: Sure. So the paper is really about the gap between knowing and doing in the way that I think about it. Australia has recently released a national climate risk assessment, and that is a huge step forward. That was late last year. But what we see for science, for environmental engineering, in other disciplines, is that identifying risk is not really the same as governing risks. So we still really need these clear thresholds for when harm becomes acceptable and who definitely has the responsibility for acting and how decisions are made transparent for communities, for traditional owners, for industry, for scientists and for governments at the table. And this became very, very stark in the South Australian harmful algal bloom. It showed very, very clearly that, yes, scientists can monitor algae, can test the water, can identify species and communicate health advice, but science alone cannot decide what level of ecological damage or cultural disruption or loss of livelihood or loss of beach access or mental health impact is actually socially tolerable. This is a governance question, and it's a question that should be resolved with the community's health. So this is what we're really arguing in this study, and it's making quite a hoo-ha across the board, so it's quite exciting.
0: What do you mean by that?
6: Well, we've had a lot of interest from people who actually wrote the NCRA, from CSIRO, from Parks Australia, some from a number of organisations who have felt, the employees of these organisations are really pro-evaluative governance, and think they feel that there was a need for somebody to just say it on paper, finally.
0: So, it took quite a long time before the climate risk assessment was released. And there's been, as you say, various other plans as well. Can you tell us a little bit about why you think that there is this big gap between what the assessments and the science is saying and what governments are doing? Why are we unable to move on these massive issues?
6: Oh, absolutely. So, in terms of science and climate science and impacts of climate science on communities, none of that is any type of surprise.
0: Yeah.
6: We know very well what's happening. We've got great science. We are ready in this sense that we have predictions and we could be ready in many other ways, but we're not.
0: Mm.
6: And this is because our governance structures are extremely fragmented. And if you treat climate science as sort of intelligence, if this was a military intelligence and we didn't act on it and people got hurt, there would be, you know, Senate inquiries, there will be a real action to make sure that people have been held accountable. But for some bizarre reason, when it comes to climate intelligence, it's sort of treated as a pet project, and nobody really acts. So this accountability and action is the missing part, because we do have the science, and we do have, you know, dedicated public servants who want to implement that science. We know what the risks are. None of that is a surprise. So it's really about the need for less fragmentation and for policy triggers that will encompass ecological, cultural, social, health impacts, including all of those non-economic losses such as, you know, identity and well-being, and basically acting before the red lines are being crossed, not responding in an emergency way in an emergency situation after the red line has been already crossed.
0: Yeah, although we're getting very close to quite a lot of those red lines already.
6: Goodness.
0: Now, you outlined four steps that should take place. Could you tell us what those are and where we get to at the moment?
6: That's right. So first, the key thing that we think see as a real challenge, we need to define an acceptable harm. It is not just the economic harm, which is the government usually what the governments are usually focusing on, but this is mm-hmm. also ecological harm, cultural harm, social harm, health-related harm. Second, we really need to create clear triggers for action. And when that threshold, an acceptable threshold, is crossed, agencies should really know what happens next. And that kind of leads us to accountability and to lack of fragmentation. And the third, which is funding the place-based adaptation, where a local community actually needs the sustained support, is not worth coming from the very top. It's really where at the grassroots level, where action and where change happens. And this is where the funding should really start going more and more to this place-based adaptation action. And fourth, really, include right holders and communities early, because not only the local communities, but also the indigenous communities have their rights and cultural obligations and relationships to country that are being directly affected by climate loss. And if only were they in a position and better funded, they could resolve a lot of these problems. It is a well-known fact that areas that are being managed by indigenous communities are best, the most biodiverse and best preserved ecosystems in this planet. So, you know, if things are putting action in people's hands and funding it appropriately and removing the bureaucracy and fragmentation and bringing the accountability and the triggers for action.
0: Yeah, I feel that in Australia, where we have the oldest living culture in the world, we have such a rich heritage that we could be sharing and celebrating and helping to guide the world when it comes to these massive challenges that we're facing, if we could just put the resources into it and the respect that the cultures deserve. And yet we instead follow the United States on its path of, as we were talking with the previous speaker, militarism and destruction, which is, yeah, unfortunate.
6: Absolutely. The more, you know, that's what we're arguing in our study, that more money going to the Rangers program and to Indigenous protected areas will increase the biodiversity counts and protect the ecosystems and heritage sites and cultural sites better than any sort of top-down actions.
0: Yeah.
6: You know, there's no need for more committees. and good governors really should actually reduce confusion, because in a crisis, people just need to know who has the clear responsibility and those clear triggers and clear communication and clear support. Mm-hmm. And I think a value of government is about making those decisions before communities are really in distress and being prepared based on the climate science intelligence.
0: Indeed. Now, we don't have much more time. Is there any way that listeners can find out more or any actions that they can take to support this work?
6: So if I was to say what does that mean to ordinary Australian, potentially, I guess it's not just about the seawalls, about insurance, about infrastructure. is about whether people can keep living meaningful lives in places that they love, and whether they can swim and they can fish and they can practice culture and they run their business and they can care for the country, and how they can trust the governments to act before the harm becomes entirely irreversible. And I think that really comes down to who we choose as our representatives. And it's about the right decision, and it's about voting for the right people who will make that action, and about connecting with our parliamentarians and making them accountable for working for the community. I think that really is where the action starts, is by going from the bottom to the top and telling the story of what is happening at the community level, and ensuring that the people up there in the parliament who we have chosen to represent us actually take that further and work for this better evaluative governance.
0: Great. Thank you very much for joining us this morning.
6: Pleasure.
0: I'm afraid that's all we've got time for, but we've been talking with Associate Professor, Anya Kotaba-Morley, who is with the Environment Institute at Adelaide University. We're going to go straight into our final segment for today. This is an excerpt of Satellite Skies presented by Race Rage on the 11th of May, and it talks about the new local laws empowering council authority to push out unhoused people and confiscate their belongings.
4: So that was Jess from Southside Justice, who came out to support unhoused people last Wednesday and speak up at the council meeting, where just a handful of councillors got to vote on local law change that was completely against two rounds of community consultation in the city of Port Phillip. What we're seeing happen at the moment across inner city Melbourne suburbs is a calculated and coordinated attack on poor folks. I think for a lot of people that I've spoken with, it feels like persecution of unhoused people is becoming more commonplace in Melbourne, and that's not unintentional. We have been looking into this, and there is an alliance across 9 inner city Melbourne councils, Melbourne, Darebin, Hobsons Bay, Maribyrnong, Marybeck, Moonee Valley, Stonington, Yarra and Port Phillip. Some of these that consider themselves very progressive, little councils, that they call themselves M9, and they're currently coordinating their agendas together and setting an agenda of gentrification with their focus on safer communities. But obviously, when they're talking about community, who counts as what they consider community isn't including people who sleep rough. And who the safe people whose safety they're focusing on is the ratepayers, the business owners, the homeowners, the very vocal minority who want poor people out of sight and out of mind. And the solutions that are being proposed by these inner city councils are all focused on punishing poverty and actively dismantling the safety strategies of people who sleep rough. And intentionally stoking resentment and even violence against unhoused people by intentionally stigmatizing this community. And in the face of all this repression from city councils, we are, of course, seeing a wave of community resistance while they ramp up the criminalization and stigma and persecution of poor people, of people who sleep rough, of people that have to, coal bite for money. What we're going to hear a little bit more about later from a recording from Spike from the Homeless Persons Union is an action that they are planning for Tuesday, because in City of Melbourne, we've seen the council hire armed private security guards last year to patrol the streets, aggressively moving people on for resting on the footpath and begging for arms. These security guards in their intimidating cop lookalike uniforms have been, encouraged to be aggressive, encouraged to use force against people who are literally just existing in public space, stealing their belongings, moving people on, pushing them out of the city where services are, where you can be visible, which is a safety strategy on the street, and threatening to call the cops, escalating these interactions. When the council reviewed the private security program last October, instead of seeing the harm that it was causing, they instead decided to double down with this punitive approach, switch out the private security firm for their own in-house team of ironically called community support officers or CSOs. You know, yet again, more glorified security guards with intimidating cop lookalike uniforms. And yeah, they've been given them the green light to use force on people that are sleeping rough or and cold biting in the city. Yeah, we'll hear a bit more about the action that's planned for tomorrow. And we're going to also hear some testimonies that the Homeless Persons Union have, you know, been going around in the city and interviewing folks in, and hearing from them on the street what the impact has been so far and will continue to be if this, you know, if this continues. In Footscray, you know, local grassroots organisers, the Footscray Community Response, had, you know, an amazing recent win fighting back against City of Maribyrnong's brutal security, private security force trial there. You know, that was put in place, obviously, after the disgusting police murder of Abdi Fattah Ahmed almost a year ago now, last April, who was a refugee who had been sleeping rough himself in Footscray and experiencing mental health issues. So, yeah, you know, after causing such brutal harm by the cops, they decided to cause yet more harm by hiring private security guards who are also allowed to use force. And unsurprisingly, when the council did its own little review, it found that, yeah, the security forces they hired were also racist, also discriminatory, and also violent, and intentionally used to displace the local community of people sleeping rough, pushing them out of the Footscray Park where people had been sheltering. Yeah, the review found the private security force obviously did nothing to reduce the underlying drivers of homelessness, which is a common theme that we're seeing across the so-called solutions that these councils are taking on. And yeah, the local Footscray community came together in protest and forced the council to roll back the trial, which is hugely fucking motivating and inspiring to show that when we step up against this kind of local government repression and council bullshit, this is the strength of community and organising. Yeah, in St Kilda, we recently had a lot of folks having their testimonies taken and organising, local people sleeping rough, organising together with Vixen, organising together with Care Not Cruelty campaign to fight back against the City of Port Phillip repression. Yeah, the City of Port Phillip started taking their feedback on a new local law amenity draft plan back in March. Before that, they had done a survey called Feel Safe, Be Safe, which was very leading and very aimed at stigmatizing homeless people as the cause of violence rather than people that are experiencing higher levels of violence from, you know, both the insidious violence of the state as well as, you know, people physically attacking people sleeping rough, residents stalking, mocking people that are forced to live in public spaces, and even having a really disgusting Facebook group where they stalk people, take photographs of people without their consent, and, you know, constantly call police and council local laws on people sleeping rough in the City of Port Phillip. Yeah, the amendment of the amenity law that the council took a vote on Wednesday unfortunately passed a really concerning local law, giving the council local law officers the powers to harass, move on and confiscate belongings of unhoused people, even though the council spoke very strongly to say that this local law would be not considered move on orders, but yeah, essentially having the council officers dictate to people that you need to move your camping equipment or we're going to steal them, which is what the new law allows. Obviously, that forces people to move on when they've got nowhere to store their belongings. And storage of belongings was an issue that people spoke up about. They floated the idea of lockers being a more better solution than just stealing people's things. But something that was really concerning to hear in the council meeting was councillors who supported the deeply unpopular local law change, admitting that this was not about, you know, amenity access. This were the stealing of people's items, the confiscation of people's

0: a tent, a shelter made of cardboard or anything else, or other items intended or adapted to allow for sleeping or camping. That in areas where somebody is present on council land, a road or a footpath, and who seems like they are either sleeping there or intending to sleep or camp there and holding so-called encampment equipment, the items I just mentioned before, at locations where the council believes a specific so-called encampment is causing problems with amenity. Who knows what that means? I guess it can be really freaking broad. Or health and safety, that they could demand the person present on the land with those items to leave after offering so-called assistance, and that they would only impound people's items as a last resort. But the people who spoke up both in the council meeting as well as at the protest that happened outside made it very clear that, A, before any additional powers have been granted by the council, that this is already happening. And B, that, yeah, when this has happened so far, they've never been offered alternative accommodation or any meaningful support. So, yeah, really, really disturbing stuff, especially when the council did two rounds of consultation and every time heard from the majority of people that they strongly opposed this local law change. In the second most recent round of consultation on the exact laws, 76% of the people surveyed, over 700 people surveyed, said they either opposed or strongly opposed this local law change. But yeah, really concerning to hear that when VicPol says jump, City of Port Phillip say how high and don't care about the compassionate majority of people who actually care about, you know, their neighbours and community who are sleeping rough. Let's hear a speech from an incredibly staunch black fella who has recently been sleeping rough in St Kilda, Queenie, who spoke up, at the protest outside and also spoke in the council meeting to, you know, explain the impact that theft of her items has had on her. Let's hear from Queenie.
1: They have taken my stuff, they've taken my mate's stuff, they've taken my tent. The tent that kept us safe. Me and my mates got robbed multiple times a week and no one gave a single flying fuck.
2: Shame.
1: I've had glass bottles thrown at my head. Like, they want to talk about public safety. What about our safety? There is no safety alone on the streets. There has never been safety alone on the streets. There is more safety in numbers. So I didn't really write anything, so this
2: You're
1: is
2: killing
1: all
2: it,
1: from
2: babe.
1: The heart.
2: It's right.
1: We need encampments. We need a safe place to have those encampments where we can just relax and sleep without being disturbed, without having our tent burnt. Like what happened with Keisha. She arrived back at her camp and her tent was fucking burnt. Like, that's fucking disgusting. So vote no for these local laws. We don't need them. They're fucking dystopian. They're unhumane. They're against human rights. Shelter is one of the on the base pyramid of the needs of people. We need that. As well as fresh water and toilets and showers and food, which fucking there's all here, to be honest. But stop taking away our encampments. It's really not fair.
3: And that was Queenie finishing off a piece by Race Rage about the Port Phillip Council decision to allow council authorities to push out unhoused people and confiscate or steal their belongings. We're coming towards the end of our show. A couple of quick announcements. There will be a rally to save public housing on Saturday the 30th of May at the State Library of Victoria at 11 a.m, which will then march to Atherton Gardens, which is the Fitzroy Public Housing Towers. After that, there will be a community festival at the flats after the rally. Also, just to note, we had a call from the CanAm organiser. They will be launching socials this week, so keep your eyes peeled. And the conference date will be 30th to 31st of October at

0: Schoolhouse Studios in Coburg. Another quick announcement. There will be a National Sorry Day rally happening in Preston by Grandmothers Against Removal starting at 10 o'clock next Tuesday, the 26th of May, at Preston Town Hall on High Street, Preston. You're invited to join the march to say no to the racist and genocidal child removal policy. And if you can't attend, if you have a look at the Grandmothers Against Removal website, there is a number you can call to donate to support that, even if you aren't able to be there at the time. Thank you to all of our guests on the show today. Thank you to Race Rage for that last piece. Thank you to Associate Professor Anya Kutaba-Morley talking about climate risk and evaluative governance. Thanks to Rick Sabatini, who's organising the Nukes Out Brussels Sprout fundraiser happening this Saturday, the 23rd of May. Link to the flyer is in our show notes. Thank you to whoever recorded the NACBA rally speeches with Lydia Thorpe, and to Grace, who recorded an interview with Sowa Naqshbandi, a Kurdish-Iranian scholar. Coming up next is Stick Together.
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2: Hello and welcome to this week's edition of Stick Together. I'm Amy Ciara, my pronouns are she, her, or they, them, and you're listening to the only national program focusing on union news, workers' stories, or social justice issues. 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On the stolen lands of the Kulin Nation, we pay our respects to their elders past, present, and emerging, and acknowledge that sovereignty was never ceded. In today's episode, we hear some regional union history from former Geelong Trades Hall Secretary Tim Gooden. I live in regional Western Victoria and hope to bring you more stories of the union movement from this region. I am hoping to also visit Ballarat and Warrnambool in the future, but if you live out west, then contact this show at sticktogether3cr@gmail.com and I might just be able to come visit your town and share what's going on with workers in your area. Tim Gooden comes from the construction industry and has been a union delegate for 45 years. He was Secretary of Geelong Trades Hall from 2005 till 2016. He is a member of the CFMEU and Socialist Alliance. He kindly spent some time with me walking around Geelong Trades Hall, showing me various artworks and campaign photos, documenting workers' struggles and union history in Geelong. You will be able to see photos of what we talked about at 3cr.org.au/sticktogether. We begin our conversation standing at a framed Eureka Rebellion flag with many signatures and pictures from a campaign which Tim will now explain. Please enjoy.
3: And this is probably one of the first big campaigns we had in the early 2000s, apart from all the union campaigns, like Campaign 2000 and the 36-hour week in my union, the CFMEU. This was one of the local Geelong big disputes at the time. And the Geelong Woolcombing was a European company that was set up here with the money from the government, from the Kennett government, to set up Woolcombing. And all the workers were in the Textile Clothing and Footwear Union, and their EBA had a good redundancy fund. But we didn't know, but they were going to pack up and leave Australia, and they just wanted to sack everyone without paying them.
2: Yeah.
3: So in the EBA negotiations, what they did is on May Day in 2003, they locked all the workers out. And so the picket line was established, and we were able to maintain that picket line throughout winter, collecting money, campaigning on the streets, feeding the workers, and making sure they could look after their families throughout winter. And then eventually ended up in court that the company was exposed as wanting to leave Australia and not pay the workers. So the court ordered that they do keep the current EBA with their redundancy clause, and all the workers were ultimately paid out their entitlements and the company left Australia. And many of these people in the photos down here are now still working in the trade union movement. And this flag, the Eureka flag, it flew over the picket line for 3 months, and that's everybody signed it, and that's why it's still hanging in trades hall today.
2: Amazing. And I see the photos. We've got photos of the march. We've got like a clipping and a photo of the encampment.
3: Yeah, well, that was it was the first time we realised that we needed to establish a permanent picket line kit with our own tents, barbecues, etc. And that was all along the footpath. It was very narrow and it was a busy street. But yeah, eventually the workers got a Christmas tree and their own mailbox, and the boss well and truly got the impression that they were there for good.
2: Yeah. And how did the town respond to this?
3: Yeah, they were fantastic. So we had marches through Geelong. We had weekly stalls in all the shopping centres handing out information about the workers, because the media tried to put the boss's point of view that the workers were out on strike. They weren't. These people were locked out. They weren't being unreasonable. The company tried to make out they were being unreasonable. And the donations flowed in from around the community and kept everybody fed. So that they could hold out for a better agreement. And then come down here. And only a couple of years later, in May 2005, I became the union secretary. And the CFM, the Victorian Trades Hall, had called a mass delegates meeting. And in response to John Howard's individual contracts and workplace reform laws. And out of that, we started mass action, mass rallies and strikes. And this photo here, with thousands of people marching down with all their colours and banners, mass marching down Yarra Street. And this is on the 28th of June 2005. And that was our first big mass strike in Geelong for many, many years. And it was the first of three that we had in that period leading up to the 2007 election, when Kevin Rudd got elected and we got rid of the Prime Minister at the time. So this was, you can see all the colours, everyone was very excited. Yeah. And that's what that picture depicts. And Geelong really turned out big time for that campaign. In fact, we ran a marginal seats campaign in Corangamite, and the then sitting member, been there for 30 years, Liberal bloke, we got rid of him. So Darren Cheeseman got elected, and we'd knocked off a sitting member of 30 years during that campaign, and that was Stuart MacArthur.
2: Yeah.
3: And we got rid of him in that campaign as well.
2: I've never seen a protest that this big since my time here in Geelong. I've not been here very long, but wow, it looks like a Melbourne protest. The streets, it's Yarra Street, and it's absolutely packed.
3: Yeah, well, this was the small. The first one was smaller. The next two were bigger. So this one went down Yarra Street to the waterfront. The next two we went through, we blocked off Ryrie Street. So the third one blocked off Ryrie Street, and the second one went to Johnson Park. And so we've got other photos of that, of course, but this is the one that was the most colourful. And we use that as a background for the poster for the next two rallies. Up here, these are a bit harder to see because they're so high up.
2: Yeah.
3: But the very top one is the WA107. I think you can see it in there. So that depicts a good 50-odd unionists out the back of Trades Hall holding up Geelong stands by the WA107. And what happened in the John Howard Your Rights at Work campaign is, for the first time in Australian history, workers were being fined for taking industrial action, personally fined. So in WA, there was 107 miners that were fined $36,000 each. And what we did all around Australia, so that those workers didn't suffer, is we paid for all those fines and we raised money. And that was an event here, barbecue pull-up type thing, to raise money for those workers. And that was repeated everywhere around Australia to make sure that those fines were paid. Now, the union couldn't pay them because that was also illegal under John Howard's laws. So that's what that photo is. The next one is even more famous in Geelong history, is that when the ring road was going to be built around Geelong, John Howard was coming down to turn the soil over, you know, champagne and caviar.
2: Did he fall in the hole?
3: Yeah. Anyway, it was out the back at Lovely Banks, and we'd heard the night before at 8 o'clock that he was coming to Geelong, and it was right in the middle of the campaign. And so what we did is we got a building site from Corio, and then all the activists that were on the phone tree in those days to turn up the next morning and have a protest, as you can see. So we've got the No Howard. Now, he was also responsible for going to war, so Howard, with the war in the middle of his name. And we've got all the Surf MU, the ETU, the plumbers, a lot of other activists were there as well. All the socialists and the greenies in Geelong were there. And anyway, the secret squirrels turned up, the close protection unit for the Prime Minister, and we promised that we'd just stay where we were on the side, and we'd just chant, etc. But the road into the tent with the caviar and champagne was only one way in and one way out. And they obviously made an assessment that it was too dangerous for the Prime Minister to come in, because we'd blocked the road or whatever, and jump on his car and so forth. Of course, that we promised that we wouldn't do, but they wouldn't let him in.
2: Yeah.
3: So he didn't come to Geelong that morning. They went out to the airport and signed a document out there. So the caviar and champagne didn't get eaten or drunk. Everyone had to leave, and they tried to make us go somewhere else, trick us to go somewhere else, but we didn't bother chasing them. But it ended up on the media as the first time that the Prime Minister couldn't get into a town in Australia. And it even ended up in the Canadian press that the Prime Minister, who was, at the time, that John Howard was the president of the Democratic Union, which is the international for all the conservatives. And he couldn't get into a town in Australia because of a protest. So we're pretty wrapped in that message being sent to him at the time, that he wasn't welcome because of his shit laws, you know. So this is the 1913 committee. There's lots of similar ones, and they're all still in the archives down at Geelong. So it depicts about 40 portraits of men with their, they're all men, of course. They've all got their 8-hour day medal on, which I'll show you them inside.
2: Yeah.
3: And they would have been representatives or delegates from all the different unions at the time.
2: Yeah.
3: So all the unions would send a representative along to the 8-hour day committee. And they campaigned for many, many years from 1856 onwards, right up until the Second World War.
2: Yeah.
3: Until everybody in Australia got the 8-hour day. So it wasn't, everyone didn't get it straight away. So the stonemasons got it in 1856, and then different lots of workers got it right up until the late World War II, when eventually everybody was given the legal right to an 8-hour day.
2: Yeah, there's actually like 80 or something people on here. So it was a really robust movement back then.
3: Oh, it was massive. And the rallies that they had on what is now Labor Day in Victoria, it was all about the 8-hour day, they were huge. In fact, the Moomba Festival used to be the 8-hour day parade.
2: Okay.
3: So all the floats and all the people involved in the campaign and all the unions, that was in the 20th century. They were the big parades of the day of all around getting 8 hours work, 8 hours rest, 8 hours play.
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3: So this mural was done by Sandra Krantz again.
6: Yeah.
3: And it tries to capture the back view out that window, which overlooking Geelong and some of the characters that made up Geelong Trades Hall over the many years. Some of these are delegates. But the other thing that we're very proud of here is you see a lot of the walls, like that 8-hour day committee, this one of all the secretaries and that, they're all men. And being a blue-collar town, a lot of the unions were dominated by men, and the Labor Council was dominated by men, particularly when I first came here. And we set about to try and deliberately change that. So this wall here has been dedicated to the women of Geelong Trades Hall. And Geelong Trades Hall had a very proud history of some very strong trade unionists, and one of the first women, Brownbow, where is she? Fanny up here. She was the president of Trades Hall, and she was the first woman parliamentarian.
6: And it says she was elected to Parliament, represented Geelong 1938 to 1948.
3: So, and then Marlene Smith, she was a president here, she was the first woman president of Geelong Trades Hall back in the 90s.
6: A black and white photo here of some women in their overalls looking real tough.
3: I'm not too sure of the history behind that one.
6: It's from 1973.
3: What we deliberately did in Geelong is we set up a women's committee.
6: Yeah.
3: And the women's committee is supposed to be women only. They have their own cheque account, and they ought to run their own campaigns and bring recommendations to council. One was changing a lot of our meeting rules so that it was more open to women speaking and new members speaking, and sexism training. A lot of the language had to be trained, and we encouraged women leadership. Chris Cousins at the time, this is Chris here. She's now our local member.
6: Yeah.
3: And she was the president of Trades Hall. And she is a staunch feminist. Mm. And she campaigned with the rest of Trades Hall to establish this women's committee here. And they all wore pink. So pink and purple was the women's committee colours. And Geelong Trades Hall had a red, a generally red sort of...
6: Is that Lisa Zanata in there as well? No, that's not.
3: So there's Lisa Zanata was part of it. Beth, who's in the TCFUA. There's some ASU women there, some nurses. TCFUA. So they, ASU was Lisa Darmanin up the top when she was a young delegate in the middle. She's now in federal parliament. But they won the ACTU Women's Award 1 year and did a lot of training of women delegates here in Geelong and pushed a lot of women forward, which was great. And we still have the Women's Award, Women Unionist of the Year Award every year at the dinner, for the Labor Day dinner. And they did a tremendous amount of work and still do. This one here is of Auntie Lynn McGuinness. Yeah. So she's a staunch trade unionist in Geelong and a proud Aboriginal woman. Yeah. And she's with the Wathaurong Co-op here. Yeah. She's not from the Wathaurong community. She's from up north, but she's played an incredible role in Geelong with the trade unions over the last 40-odd years, and she's still part of the Koori Court in her retirement. So
6: really important to have that, because it's a sort of a checkered past, the union movement and First Nations people. There's some great moments and there's some not great moments.
3: Oh, No, it's incredible. Some of the unions had a terrible racist history towards black people in Australia. And, for people to be able to work to turn that around, it's been incredible. And then on the far wall, we've got the old 8-hour day badges. Mm. And these relate to that period of the 19th, 20th century in the 8-hour day campaign. There's some other relics that are lovely too in the old executive office. There's a little wooden plate that's hand painted with flowers, and that was given to us by the Vietnamese delegation in 1972 after the Vietnam War.
6: Yeah.
3: And they came here and thanked Australian trade unionists for their role in the moratorium marches against the Vietnam War.
6: Yeah.
3: So we've still got some of those little things tucked away as well.
6: Yeah.
3: And
6: well, Geelong, like every town, would have been affected by the war, and every major war of the 20th century, really. There were always a big effect on local regional towns because it took so much of the population.
3: Oh, yeah, yeah, particularly the Great War, and Australia's population wasn't that great either.
6: Yeah.
3: But, yeah, that had a massive effect. And we're still, even the modern wars, we feel the loss more with people that come back with PTSD and
6: yeah.
3: not enough support, etc. Australia's still struggling with that,
6: yeah.
3: Even with the recent Afghanistan war, you know. But so there is a lot of history in these old buildings and in the old photos. Some of the other campaigns that don't always get a mention, like the refugee campaign here that started in 2013, Geelong Trades Hall was part of establishing the Combined Refugee Action Group.
6: Yeah.
3: Which is a peak umbrella group of all the refugee support groups around the region. And at its height, it was running support systems for refugees in town, including the ones that were dumped here, so we had to get them blankets and pillows and help them with accommodation and jobs, etc., and just fitting in and welfare. We had a number of very sad suicides, but to try and get the laws changed, every politician that came to Geelong would be corralled and harangued, and we'd have a protest, so much to the point where politicians stopped announcing when they were coming to Geelong. They kept it secret. Mm. There was a campaign to raise money for the legal fees, but also a political campaign in the seat of Corangamite to get rid of Sarah Henderson,
6: yeah.
3: Which was successful.
6: Yeah. Then she came back.
3: Yeah, yeah. So we got rid of her out of the lower house, and then the Liberals turned around and gave her a cushy job in the upper house. Mm. So she's still hanging around on the gravy train.
6: Yeah.
3: Yeah, the role of the Combined Refugee Action Group really turned, I think, public opinion in Geelong. A lot of the media was very anti all these, you know, queue jumpers and terrorists and all the other terrible language that comes through the mainstream media. We were able to participate in community events and representing refugees, like the Paco Fest. We built a big boat as a float. It's called the SS Humanity, and we'd hand out leaflets, a lot of education, and we got a lot of support, and so much so that at the height of it, that some of the church leaders were prepared to establish sanctuaries in churches, because a lot of the government was trying to essentially kidnap refugees off the street and send them back to the country of origin and oppression. And so what we were prepared to do is to put those refugees in a church, provide them with all the creature comforts of home, and then put a guard on them. And the churches were going to offer the old-fashioned sanctuary. That didn't come to a head in Geelong, but it did come to a head with the medical evacuees, and particularly the children, up in the Sydney and Brisbane hospitals, where the doctors said once they got a child off the islands, that it was not fit and proper to send them back, so they kept them in the hospital. And that was a big challenge to the government.
6: Yeah.
3: And it really exposed their inhumane treatment of people seeking asylum.
6: Yeah.
3: And so I think that was a pretty important campaign. And then more recently, the domestic violence.
6: Yeah.
3: With one woman being killed a week, the trade union movement and Geelong Trades Hall was a very big part in a lot of the big mobilisations and rallies around domestic violence.
6: Yeah.
3: In fact, some of the biggest rallies in Geelong on there used to be Reclaim the Night, and a couple of other events, but the biggest marches were more recently around putting an end to domestic violence. So we can still play that role, not just with equipment, getting the word out there to the majority of workers in Geelong, education and that sort of thing. We've still got great union officials that still come here every month and meet and work through all the issues put before them that are confronting workers today. But yeah, that's just a snippet of some of the things in my time anyway. The building, there is a book on Geelong Trades Hall if anyone ever wants it, and it's the first 100 years of Geelong Trades Hall. It was researched by one of our members here, Alan Sargent, and he is a great staunch unionist from the building industry, and he is also a researcher and a writer, and he'd worked for parliamentarians too over the years. So he's written a lovely book that people can get hold of and follow up on some of that sort of history and campaigns.
6: One question for you.
3: Sure.
6: The trade union movement's at an all-time low of membership. It's felt everywhere. It's the same story everywhere. What are your takes on that situation?
3: Yeah, look, the objective circumstances that a lot of effort has been put into trying to make unions irrelevant. The laws aren't, they don't back up unions anymore. The laws are around the individual. Individuals at work feel really isolated and under a lot of pressure from the bosses. And with the cost of living, people are really reluctant to put their head up and find it very difficult. And most workers don't understand that they do have the power. They are the majority. And when they stand together, we can virtually always win. But to come to that realisation doesn't automatically happen. The trade union movement has lost its ability in a lot of areas to go out and organise workers. It did rest on its laurels for many years after the Accord period of the 80s, and it went through a lot of amalgamations, and we lost a lot of good leadership during that period. I think we do need to revisit how unions organise and get out there and campaign to recruit workers. The ACTU's done surveys, and 64% of people would join a union if they were asked. So people aren't necessarily opposed to unionism or the idea of collective campaigning. We do it all the time in society with football clubs, etc., etc. But it's very difficult to stand up by yourself at work, and it's very difficult to do the first one at work to go out and organise other workers. Like, even today with 10% union density across Australia, but in some industries like mine, we have nearly 100% density, is that the unions are still the biggest body that's capable of mobilising mass workers. Even more than the churches these days. So we're probably the last institutions that can mobilise mass numbers of workers in Australia. And we've seen that time and time again over the last 10 years. The only thing that would eclipse that now is probably the Palestinian movement, which the unions union workers contribute to. So I think the ability and the strength is still there. We need the political understanding and will to be able to go out there. And don't worry about rocking the boat, which government's in power, particularly Labor government. We've got to put the workers first and operate in their interest, not in anybody else's.
6: Right. Welcome back. 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That's it for Stick Together this week. 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
2: 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My name's Amy Ciara. Remember, wherever you are and whatever you do, there's a union for you. And until next time, stick together.

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3: City Limits.
4: Okay, City Limits, and it's the third Wednesday of the month, so we'll be looking at housing today. I'm Kevin Healy, and Timothy is over there pressing buttons. Just reminded me, that voice, the other male voice on that card, of course, was Doug Jordan, who for 14 years co-presented this program, and I reminded that it was 12 years ago yesterday since Doug died, and that long-term listeners from McCauley, he came in on the last Wednesday before he died, still knowing he was going to die within days, but he still came in, and his voice, he could hardly speak, but he came in anyway and did the show. But anyway, that was Doug. And today it's housing. We're going to have Shane McGrath from the Housing with the Age Action Group in shortly. He's coming into the studio. And Jack Verdon, of course, long-time campaigner and campaigner for public housing, will also be on with issues he wants to raise. And I've got a list of them here somewhere in my amid my mess here in front of me. And Timothy, what a cup of tea.
5: I'd love a cup of tea. Thank you so much.
4: Okay, now I'm going to pour these. I've got a sort of olive green cup and a blue cup, with a sort of map, maybe a world map. I'm not sure what sort of map.
5: Let me take a look.
4: Yeah, hang on. Okay, I'll show you. Now, there's olive green and there's blue.
5: I'll have olive green today, please.
4: Olive green, okay, there you are.
5: Thank you so much.
4: Right. Well, that's sorted out. We got rid of the important things on radio that people desperately need to know. I wasn't going to raise this, but it dawned on me somehow. I don't know how I thought about it in the kitchen or something coming in here. But at the rally last Sunday, the NACBAR rally, and were you there, Antimony? It was a very good rally.
5: Not last Sunday, sorry.
4: No, it was. David Shoebridge, the Green Senator, spoke, and he made an important point. He said, a lot of people think you can change the Labor Party and we can work within it to try and stop it. He said, but people like Albanese and Miles are not going to change. We can't change them. We just have to get rid of them. And that was his point. And I think it was a pretty important point that these people are beyond recall in terms of doing anything about Palestine, about war, and all they want to do, in fact, is spend more and more on weapons and less on people. So there we are.
5: If there's a word that describes this government, it's just been disappointing.
4: Yes, it is. I think that's putting it very nicely. In fact, one of the early rallies, someone said, and Penny Wong, and hasn't she been an effing disappointment, was the point used just after the chairperson had talked about using controlled language. Anyway, that was that. It's interesting, isn't it, with the budget, though, that the government has, it's given nothing really to people who really need things, but nonetheless, it has taken steps to cut some of the tax rorts for the filthy rich. And this has led to massive, of course, opposition to it. Capital gains tax, taking away negative gearing. And it's leading to the headline in yesterday's Financial Review, I think, sums up the way that the financial side, the filthy rich of this society, are taking this. The headline is Families in Death Tax Trust Limbo. Death Tax Trust Limbo. I mean, goodness me, isn't it terrible? And, of course, you think, well, the capital gains tax that's being changed, and they're already talking about meeting with various affected groups to adjust it and all that. So you can, in the end, it's probably going to be meaningless anyway. They're going to have so many bloody exclusions and adjustments that the rich will still be, and they'll find ways anyway. It just means they've got to spend more on their tax lawyers to avoid paying the tax they don't pay in the first place. The capital gains tax was changed by Howard in the he's the one who cut it to 50% to help the rich, and you keep thinking, well, if it's such a disaster now, but because of the changes they've made, they're not going to invest and it's going to be awful and capitalism's going to collapse under our feet. which mightn't be a bad thing, of course, if it happened. But before Howard did it, they somehow survived still investing and still making a lot of money with the capital gains tax that was then, and we're not going back to that absolutely, but even now, going back to something like it, it's now a total economic disaster, Antimony. It's very strange, very strange.
5: But think about the huge amount of Beanie Babies that were prolific in the 80s and 90s. Do we really want to go back to those times?
4: Oh, we don't. We certainly do not. And speaking of babies of those times and our times, and you're a young bloke, the surprise, surprise, a study of VCE enrolments showed that students are doing less of Australian history and politics than they used to, but they're increasing their studies enormously in environment and climate change issues and sustainability. Now, and the article in the Herald Sun that announced this acted as if it was surprised this is happening. Victorian students are turning their backs on learning about the nation's history and politics, while subjects on climate change and sustainability are soaring in popularity. And that's, you know, why don't we, etc. But you think, well, if young people are going to be affected by all this, they need to know all about it. And that's obviously, I think that's reflected in the fact that they, young people, do want to know about the world that unfortunately people of my generation are creating for them, which is pure destruction, unfortunately. But and it was interesting, one year 11 students said, I've always been interested in the way the world works and especially the impacts of climate change, particularly in this day and age. Well, can understand that, you've got to live with it. While I think Australian history would be a good subject, I don't think it is at the moment. Learning about how the Aboriginal and Torres Strait Islander people took care of the land and their history would be much more worthwhile, which I thought was interesting. But that also is Australian history, actually. It is just pre-colonial history. But, yeah, but I thought that was an interesting item because it does show that young people who are going to feel the impact of what this other generation's doing are concerned about it, and they have every right to be, of course.
5: Yeah, it's very forward thinking, very future oriented. When I was at school, we didn't even have history as an option, as a subject.
4: No, well, I went. Well, I did do Australian history. I think Australian politics or something. I think I got honours in it at matriculation level. But nonetheless, I went through a book. I found one of the old history books we studied at school recently, and I went through it just to check. And there was, you know, hardly any reference at all to Aboriginal people, and only in passing, and only in very peripheral terms. No suggestion that these people were such a critical part of this continent for so many years. And that, I think that is changing. That sort of education's now. Now changing, but certainly that was a book I had in my time, a history book, and it was just interesting to note that it virtually ignored the fact that there were thousands of years of people here before Captain Cook turned up.
5: Yeah, the world began in 1788.
4: That's right.
5: Imagine the size of the book if they had the whole 60,000 years.
4: Oh, my God, it would be so thick. Unfortunately, the people who wrote the book were pretty thick about the whole thing, I think. Now, here's an interesting one too. I thought, in terms of what the government budgeting, etc., a bloke called Tim Goyder, who's a mining entrepreneur who's made millions, he says the Albanese government has lost it and that its capital gains tax changes will have a disastrous impact on mineral exploration as well as the ability of Australians to create wealth. So that's how serious it is, Antimony. Oh dear, he pegged his first exploration tenement 52 years ago, and he said the government lacked vision and had no understanding of how ordinary people made money. And he said, what's wrong with making money? He said, you know, the reason why exploration and mining has been successful is that there's an underlying investment community made up of super funds in the early stages, retail investors. And he said, this is really important. What's the crime about making money? The government has lost it. And then he said he was walking his dog on Monday when a tradesman pulled up in his car to talk about his dismay at Labor's tax-grabbing federal budget. The carpenter was working down the road from Mr. Goyder's home and is one of the investors who helped take Liontown, that's his company, from a startup founded in 06 to producing lithium and employing about 600 workers. He said to me, "What a disgraceful situation. I work flat out as a carpenter. I employ 10 people. And what's the point?" I think those comments underline the problem quite honestly, Mr. Goyder said. "We've got 35,000 retail shareholders in Liontown and the capital gain has changed so many people's lives." It's a disaster, isn't it? It's terrible.
5: You know, I don't want to disagree with you, but I think he does have a point that they don't understand how the ordinary people make money. I've got a small bauxite mine in my backyard.
4: And yeah, are you making money out of it?
5: Yeah, I get almost 50 cents a day.
4: You're looking rich. You are looking rich.
5: One thing, I wish they would just say getting rich instead of wealth creation.
4: That's right. Getting filthy rich.
5: Yeah.
4: Now, speaking of such matters as getting filthy rich and Indigenous people, Twitty Forrest, Twitty, whatever his name is, he... Twiggy, isn't it? But Twitty, we call him Twitty, don't we? That's right, Twitty. He has a mine, a Solomon mine, an iron mine, inland from Karratha. And he always tells us how much in his pastoral interests and his mining interests he so cares about and looks after the Indigenous people. Now, he obviously a major oversight. He forgot to consult the Yindjibarndi people about this mine. It's on their land. And they took him to court, and he spent years fighting them in court. They wanted compensation. So, again, it must have been an oversight that he'd take them on, because surely if he cares about them, he would have, first consulted them, second, not destroyed it. But the judge last week, the case closed last week, and the judge, federal court judge, said that he had completely destroyed at least 124 cultural heritage sites. And he gave the Yindjibarndi people $150 million, which as a fine and paying them a penalty. But it's been pointed out that that's about 0.0000% of the personal profits Twitty has made from that mine over the years. He's made billions personally out of it. So really, and another economist came out and said that this shows that from the mining point, from the resource industry point of view, it's much better, it's cheaper to just barge in and take over and do what you're going to do and then pay the compensation and fine, than actually have to waste time negotiating and spend money doing that. So, in fact, that's been taken as now almost a tick to go and just take over Indigenous land and then later pay them a paltry fee in terms of the profit you make. And in fact, Rio Tinto, poor old Brad Welsh, who's from Rio Tinto, he's very upset because... He said, well, they copped it in the head over the Juukan Gorge, and everyone, it was front page news, but yet Twitty gets away with it in that sense. But of course he doesn't really, because but his reputation's shattered, although he's still got all the bloody profits, of course. And again, he has said that in terms of workers generally, he said if unions want to come in, they are completely welcome in his companies. You don't get workers running up to leaders wanting selfies and heart-to-hearts at other mining companies, but that's stock standard here because the workers apparently all love him. Well, now the union has moved in and he's going to court to try and stop it. And he says his preference is always to engage with its workforce directly, and we know that outcomes can be achieved more efficiently outside of the bargaining process. So... what's he got to be afraid of then if it's all so good if a union comes in? But anyway, he's pretty upset about it, and he's gone to court to argue that the union coming in is going outside its powers to for his workers at several of his places, including Solomon, which is the one that they didn't consult the people about. But poor old Twitty, he's having a bit of a bad run given that all the things he believes in are not coming or at least they seem to be, the practice seems to be the opposite of what he claims to believe in antimony, which is a bit hard to believe. Now, Norman O'Brien, speaking again of, and we can relate this to Indigenous people again, Norman O'Brien was a major, and he's part of a family that, you know, there's judges and things, they're a well-known legal family. Most people have been following this case, I guess. He got done for overcharging spectacularly on a case that went for ages and ages. And he's now in disgrace. He had to leave his golf club. He's lost his legal license. And he pleaded guilty to these charges of ripping people off, essentially. Now, it carried a 5-year term, but even at the hearing where he pleaded guilty and then waiting for penalty, the judge said he wouldn't impose a jail sentence. Judge Fran Dalziel, because he's lost, you know, so much of his dignity, his integrity, his reputation. And I keep thinking this happens so often with rich people that, you know, they don't get sentenced to jail because they've suffered so much through reputation. And I think, what a pity that all those Indigenous kids in jail around the country and just have no reputation to lose, unfortunately, and so they have to go to jail. But he didn't get the 5-year jail term. He got a correction order, but he's in disgrace and he can't go to his Portland golf club anymore, and it's pretty sad for poor old Norman. But anyway, I just thought it's interesting that I think if it had been an Indigenous kid in front of Judge Dalziel, the Indigenous kid might have ended up in the slot rather than a community order. But because, if you've got no reputation to lose, well, it's your bad luck, isn't it? On a Peninsula Golf Club is the one he missed out on. So it's sad, isn't it? But anyway, that's that, but it just shows that there's a law for the rich and a law for the poor, I suspect. But and it might also show the old phrase, the law is an ass. Now, I'm going to top up my tea here, actually. Do you want a bit more tea? There's not that much left, but do you want a bit more?
5: Oh, you have the rest.
4: Okay.
5: I'm still going.
4: Are you? Oh, you're still going. All right. Let's finish it off there. Let me have right. Now, here's a surprise, Antimony. Stand by to be shocked.
5: Good, my loins.
4: No, sit by to be shocked, because you're sitting down, aren't you? And it's good that you are sitting down, because otherwise you probably would collapse. The banks, which on the very day of the announcement of the new rate rise, said they were going to impose it immediately on people with mortgages and people who they owed money to them, have not passed the full amount on to those to whom they pay interest on deposits. This is pretty surprising, I would have thought. They seem to be a lot slower in passing it back the other way on people who have deposits in banks, and you get such a measly amount anyway. But they've decided to not to, because of various reasons to do with profit and greed. They're not the reasons they give. They have other reasons, but whatever. How dare I suggest profit and greed when it comes to banks? But for whatever the reason is, they're not passing on the full rate to those to whom they pay interest on deposits. Isn't that interesting?
5: Well, various reasons. Mm-hmm. That makes sense. You can't argue with that. The reasons are various.
4: That's right. Greed and profit. It's summed up beautifully. Shane McGrath walked into the studio. I'll just mention one more, and I only mentioned very briefly because there's a lot more detail, but CSL has lost massive amounts of its capital. About 10 million was wiped off just in the last week or so. Now this CSL, of course, Commonwealth Serum Laboratories is what the word is privatised, but it was a federally owned company that was privatised. And in fact, a friend who appeared on this program many times, the late Tom Tyra, who was very active on transport issues, worked there, and he left immediately once it was privatised. But it's hit this massive brick wall, and I just raise that because, again, it's a good example of privatising something that becomes goes for profit and then hits a brick wall, and presumably at some stage we'll now want government to come to the rescue or something again, but we'll see what happens. Look, we'll take a very quick break, come back and talk to Shane McGrath and get some sense into this program.
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4: Shane, if you haven't met anyway. Oh, I'm just introducing people here. Shane McGrath's here from the Hazard Brigades Action Group. A bit of a worry, actually. I hardly slept last night because Shane told me he was going to come up with good news on the program today, which on this program is terrible. But I've got some bad news to open with, Shane, with
9: all
4: you.
9: Right, well, let's start with that.
4: Yeah, okay. Well, Harry Trigubov, who's probably the most, you know, the biggest property magnate in the country, operates out of Sydney mostly, but he great builder. He says that the government is destroying the development industry, basically. He's making it nearly impossible for developers to build and for first home buyers to secure finance. And without immediate reform, construction activity will continue to stall, worsening the housing crisis. So we have to feel for Harry. I think he's number two or three after Gina as our richest person in the country. But you know,
9: is he talking about the capital gains tax reforms or what specifically?
4: This was even pre that. It'd be worse now. Worse. I was saying earlier, though, the capital gains tax, before Howard halved it, people were still investing when it was what it was.
9: Yeah, but I mean, listeners have probably seen the graph that shows housing prices in Australia that, you know, was trending sort of slightly upwards over time. And then from the moment that the capital gains tax discount was halved, introduced under Howard, it just goes almost vertical.
4: Yeah, that's right. And so we just go back to what it was, but apparently now no one's going to invest anymore and it's a pure disaster, really. But that's how it goes. Okay, what was your good news?
9: Well, since you've started with bad news, let's transition gently into the good news. We'll go by way of neutral to bad news.
4: Very gently.
9: So the government's consultation into the redevelopment of the Racecourse Road public housing site is live now on the Engage Victoria website. They're asking for community members, especially those in or around Flemington, to have some input about the future of those sites. The website refers to, I think, at least 800 new social housing homes being built. Our understanding is that that doesn't include any public housing, which is a concern for us. So if you are, especially if you're a local to the sort of Flemington-Kensington area, I encourage you to think about making a submission of your own. You can do that, I think, via email or by a link on the Engage Victoria website.
4: And what is this bit of a turnaround by the government? What's caused this, do you think?
9: What's caused? I mean, it's just part of the ongoing redevelopment of the public housing sites in the inner, or public housing power sites
4: but
9: in the inner city.
4: What's caused them to open up a public discussion rather than...
9: They love a public discussion, but they love a public consultation. They love collecting submissions.
4: Right.
9: They love getting the bureaucrats to process them, and they love ignoring the results.
4: As long as they've already made up their mind before they started.
9: Well, I'm sure that would be a breach of some sort of administrative law act, so I'm sure they never do that, and it's definitely a good faith consultation.
4: That slipped out, and I'm sorry
9: but
4: I
9: it
4: said
9: is, it, I mean, it is important for community members with strong opinions or any opinions to share them so the government knows that there is a sentiment out there that's interested in maintaining and expanding our public housing stock.
4: And in fact, this brings us to the fact that there's on Saturday 30th of May, there's a rally to save

0: it's 11 o'clock Saturday week. We urge people to get there. The Save Public Housing, again, it's another one which we had one a few months ago. Mm-hmm. And there's been a number of... it's clear from all that there's just massive opposition to all this, except the... You know, and the government just, for whatever reason, just wants to abandon public housing. Mm-hmm. But there's been some interesting stuff at the Housing Age Action Group. You've been involved in a number of things.
1: Well, so I was reflecting, you know, we talked about good and bad news on this episode, and I was thinking about why is it that there's so much bad news on the housing show at City Limits? And I'm looking across the desk right now. Listeners, I don't know how many of you realise that this is the way the show runs, but Kevin is sitting in front of a large pile of clippings from... mainstream newspapers, I think mostly from the Age. There's got to be some Herald Sun in there. It's a good inch thick, the pile of clippings just for this week, or I guess for this month. This is where you get the bad news from, because you're looking at the mainstream media. The show and tell comes from the mainstream media. Well, I've brought my own show and tell this week, so we can have some more positive news. Looking at is not from the mainstream media. It's from the Consumer
0: Affairs. One sheet of paper.
1: No, it's stapled. It's just neater than your pile. So what I'm looking at is an enforceable undertaking pursuant to Section 198 of the Australian Consumer Law. And this relates to Ingenia Gardens, which is a chain of rental villages run by a company called INA Garden Villages. And the news this week, or I think late last week, that they've entered this enforceable undertaking with Consumer Affairs, under which they concede that they breached a section of the Residential Tenancies Act and potentially sections of the Australian Consumer Law, and make a range of undertakings both to fix the breaches and to compensate residents or to make payments in respect of those breaches. So that includes $1 million to the Consumer Fund, I can't think what it's called exactly, that the government maintains for this sort of thing. They estimate that the compensation payable to residents or renters affected by the breaches will be around $400,000. That's going to be... Sorry, I should say where the breaches are. So the actual breach is that they breached the minimum standards, the legally enforceable rental minimum standards in Victoria. Specifically, one of the standards for a kitchen is that they must provide at least a stovetop with at least two burners. And Ingenia's model... for most of its units, not all, was that they would rent units to older people that had no cooking facilities, no stovetop at all. They had agreements or leases that said that you weren't allowed to cook in your unit. And so the rent would be very high because it included a sort of breakfast pack that you got, I think, once a week or once a month, and one hot meal a day. Hag's been hearing complaints from residents about Ingenia Gardens going back many years, since before I worked there, which is a disturbingly long time. People complain about the meals specifically. They say that the meals are low quality, that they're not nutritious, that the portions are small, they're not adjusted to meet people's dietary requirements or preferences or medical need. And the result is that the rents are very high. So we've heard often as high as 80% of a pension for lots of people living there. And that, you know, is a group of sort of financially vulnerable older people. The minimum standards were introduced in March 2021. They only apply to new agreements that started essentially after March 2021. It occurred to me at the time, as these standards were being introduced, well, what does that mean for this sort of rental village model where they systematically provide kitchens with no cooking facilities. They're going to be sort of massively in breach of these provisions. And it took some time to gather evidence that was the case, that they were still offering rental agreements that didn't meet the minimum standards. And so last year we reported that to Consumer Affairs, and the resulting investigation led to these penalties and the provisions for them to fix it. So that includes, what was it? I think the agreed compensation is $15.89 per week for every renter who was affected by not having a kitchen, for every week that they were in occupation of the dwelling without a cooktop, if they moved in or if their agreement started after March 2021. There's a whole set of rules about how they have to, try and pay that compensation, including reaching out to former renters who might have left but who would be entitled to some of that money. They have to keep a link.

0: link to the Enforceable Undertaking on their website for a couple of years. They had to publish announcements about it on the stock exchange. Like I said, effectively a $1 million fine or a $1 million payment to the Victorian Consumer Fund. And one provision which I absolutely did not anticipate but can't say I'm unhappy about, pay $100,000 to Housing for the Aged Action Group.
1: Yeah, that's an interesting one, isn't it? That's right. Yeah, they've paid your salary for a couple of weeks.
0: Yeah, that's right. Well, it would pay my salary except we're going to use it for a trip to the Riviera, I think.
1: Mm-hmm. Yeah, and also they have to pay, it's about 400 grand to the other tenants, and as you said, they also had to pay $1 million to the Consumer Affairs Victoria as part of the thing. But what's interesting, though, is that you, Housing for the Aged, raised the issue and took it to Consumer Affairs, but would this have come up if it had been left to the government to just do it on its own without someone intervening?
0: I mean, I don't know that that's really a fair question. The government does rely on reports and intelligence to identify breaches. The Rental Task Force, which was established a couple of years ago, has been pretty proactive about looking for breaches of certain provisions of the Act, including minimum standards. I don't know the number, but they have issued a fair amount in fines for breaches of the rental minimum standards and also done a lot of sort of educations or warnings or, you've got to get this fixed up as part of that. And, one of the ways that they find out about breaches is through reports from organisations like ours, as well as ordinary renters. Any renter who thinks that they've noticed an offence under the Act of the minimum standards or any other offences can report that to the Renting Task Force for investigation. I don't know this for sure. I think this is the largest set of penalties for residential tenancies offences maybe ever in Victoria. Specifically because as Consumer Affairs have said, this effectively was a systematic and deliberate breach. Most breaches of the rental minimum standards probably come from individual landlords, with one or a small portfolio of properties. They're not doing things right. I don't mean to undermine the seriousness of that, especially for the renters who are affected by living in properties that don't meet the rental minimum standards. But in this case, we're talking about a huge company with hundreds of properties, and they are sort of knowingly not providing the rental minimum standards. I remember having a conversation with one of their managers about this a couple of years ago on behalf of a client. They claimed that they had legal advice that the kitchen minimum standard didn't apply to them, that you only had to provide cooktops if you were providing a kitchen, and because they didn't provide kitchens, the kitchen standards didn't apply. I didn't think that that was a tenable reading of the regulations at the time. I think subsequent events, i.e. these penalties, show that I was right and they were wrong.
1: Yeah, well, they've actually got 100 communities around the country, and they've got 250 units in Victoria, so they're pretty big. That's right, yeah, Ingenium. So anyway, that is good news, isn't it? And but also there's new... regulations coming in, aren't there, at the moment, again, for retirement villages.
0: So there were changes to the Retirement Villages Act that took effect on May 1st. So a lot of those new provisions only affect new retirement village residents, like people coming in after May 1st. But there are other provisions that will affect everyone who's already living in a retirement village.
1: Yeah, what are some of the main ones there?
0: Oh, mate, there's a lot. Main ones is hard to answer. So, I guess one that we're interested in is that there's a new dispute resolution scheme, or a conciliation scheme for retirement villages called Vic Assist Retirement Villages. We've talked before about what HAG says is the need for an ombudsman or a better approach to dispute resolution for retirement housing. This isn't the form that we would have chosen, and we have some concerns about whether it will turn out to be effective. But it is exciting that there's a new option, and certainly we'll be recommending to people who, lots of retirement village residents do have disputes with their villages that they were unwilling to take to VCAT because of the level of formality and stress associated with that. At this stage, we would say it's absolutely worth trying to take that to Vic Assist and let us know how it goes for you. We're really interested in collecting information about how people find that experience and whether the outcomes, are actually good for people.
1: Right. And of course, there's, it's undisclosed fees and costs are banned, which is stuff we've talked about a fair bit. And they have to give, much more information about what you're entering into and simpler contracts.
0: Say simpler contracts. So there are standard form contracts that have to be used under the Act. I don't know that they're going to be any simpler. because the complexity of financial arrangements in retirement villages hasn't really been reduced. And that's going to mean that the standard form contracts run, in many cases, to 70 or 100 pages or more.
1: Good God, yeah, that's... Well, I mean, it's important, isn't it, to have a contract that people can't understand, otherwise they might understand it and that would make it worse.
0: I mean, certainly the intention of the legislation was to make things clearer and simpler for people. I'm just not sure that it's met the mark on that respect, and we'll see how that unrolls. So the standard form contracts won't be mandatory until September 1st, I think is the date, and we'll see what those look like as they start to roll out.
1: Yeah, all right, we'll keep an eye on that then, so to speak. Another one that's come up in the last month or so since we last spoke was this report about renters or about landlords seeking, more information than they really need in terms of your privacy and
0: Yeah, so I think that was connected to like rent tech platforms and
1: application platforms. Yeah.
0: So I mean, HAG certainly is concerned about the widespread adoption of rent tech platforms as the main or only way to apply for rental properties. Aside from the concerns about privacy, which I think are serious, and the Information Commissioner did a good job highlighting and making some good recommendations about. Older people are disproportionately likely to not have regular internet access or digital literacy. Of course, there are many older people who are very online. I don't discount that. But as a cohort, more of them are likely not to have regular use of the internet or basic internet skills. We talk to people all the time who are in their 80s or even older who need to apply for new rental properties and just have no idea how to even get online, much less, find a property that way or apply for one.
1: Yeah, and it's the sort of information they're asking for, which seems to be incredible. Stuff that the Privacy Commissioner made the point as details that they don't need to know for rental.
0: Yeah, so there are restrictions about what information landlords or real estate agents can seek under the Victorian rental laws. And there's a standard form rental application form that the government is developing, which I think is expected to be introduced this year. The rent tech platforms seem in some ways like they may believe they can get around that because the landlord's not seeking the information. You're just giving the information to a third party and your landlord then asks them about it. So some tighter regulation around that, I think, is urgently needed.
1: Yeah. Anything else this month?
0: Anything else? Was that not enough?
1: That was enough. It was good news.
0: I've got an invitation. Tomorrow night, Thursday the 21st, at Evie's in Fitzroy, just around the corner from here, from 6 to 8 p.m., HAG's LGBTQIA+ reference group is hosting a drag bingo for housing justice event. We're going to talk about intergenerational queer housing struggles and win some cool prizes. So if you're free, it is free, but you got a book, you can do that through the website or give us a call at the office.
1: Rightio. And what's the address? Do you know the actual address? It's just around the corner.
0: Sorry, I do not know the address. It is just around the corner. It's on Gertrude Street. I don't know, like near the corner of Smith. I'm sure people can find Evie's. It's not okay. Or you can go to our website, which is oldertenants.org.au, and you'll find information about the event, probably including the address there.
1: Okay, Shannon, we'll leave it at that. But thanks for coming in, and we'll do more next month.
0: All right, thanks very much.
1: Okay, thanks a lot. Thanks heaps. Shane McGrath there from the Housing and Age Action Group. Oh dear, good news on city limits, which is antimony. You're smiling. It's nothing worth smiling about, antimony, I tell you. Okay, we'll take a break, come back and talk to Jack Burton, who's going to tell us more about public housing.

0: Okay, do you want to back announce that antimony, whatever that music was?
1: Oh, sure.
0: Hello?
1: We were just listening to Don't Need to Be Cool by Ajak Kwai.
0: My word, we were. And he's pretty cool too, Jack Vernon. He's an activist on public housing, of course, as we know, a regular on this program. Jack, you had a number of things on you wanted to talk about, the federal budget was one of them, obviously.
2: It's something that I've been arguing now for a long, long, long, long time, that we needed to get rid of negative gearing and capital gains tax discounting. And honestly, I didn't expect it to happen unless we had a coalition forcing the government into making these changes. And so I've got to call it out that the social conscience was there to write this. And I call the government's action gutsy, socially responsible, and I guess with a fallout politically pragmatic, because they knew they'd get a lot of flak about it, but they still went ahead and did it because it is socially responsible. So I congratulate them on that. So that's good news, isn't it?
0: Yeah, we do that, unfortunately. Yeah, that's right. No, it's good news. You're right. Although I think we have so many reservations, like it was grandfathered, and I think, well, the danger we now see is that there's so many groups calling out to prefer exceptions and things that they might start watering down. But we'll see what happens anyway.
2: Yeah, the devil's always in the detail. But I just noted with some glee that there was a report on the weekend about auction clearance rates plummeting compared to previous times. And I think that sort of might already be an indication of all there's less buyers trying to buy houses, and those buyers being investors, because all of a sudden they won't be able to claim all of their losses of this so-called investment property against their income from other sources. So I think that's goodness to have less investors buying and let real people buy a home rather than people go and buy an investment.
0: And
2: That's what houses should be. They should be homes.
0: of course, the figures that have come out since the budget show, and we knew it anyway, but that the while they talk about mum and dad investors, the vast majority of people who are making heaps of money by not paying taxes or getting money from the government are in the upper echelons of income. So it was very much the richest people in society who are benefiting from the who are benefiting still, unfortunately, from negative gearing.
2: Yeah, well, the fact is that it's what they call grandfathered. A funny term, I think, but anyway, it's grandfathered, which means it doesn't touch existing arrangements, which means I think it'll take time for the impact of this to basically bubble through the system. But as eventually investors do sell their properties, although now some people are saying they'll hold on to them longer because of the generous arrangements they've got. But at the same time, a lot of there is also always has been a lot of investor activity every weekend, and hopefully we'll see less of those, and in fact zero of those. And every person that, remember this, every person that buys a property is probably previously a renter, so it actually frees up rental elsewhere. Which also freeing up rental means that overall in the long term prices should fall for both properties and for rentals and get back to where we were in the 1980s when it was a totally different multiple of the average person's wage.
0: That's the opposite of what they're saying, of course, but not what they're saying, what the people affected say are saying. This is terrible because it's going to force rents to go up. That's
2: Oh,
0: their
2: gosh.
0: argument. Yeah.
2: Yeah, well, this is I think they're called lobbyists, aren't they?
0: They are
2: So,
0: called that, Jack.
2: and look, it's a bit of supply and demand, all of this stuff, because the variable, one of the variables is that the demand should fall if there's investors aren't in the market buying. So what we then next need to do is to see supply increase, and some of that will happen if people are having to sell, because they're you know, eventually because of various reasons, and of course new builds, which unfortunately new builds still are eligible for capital gains tax, for negative gearing, that was sort of the non-gutsy part of this the whole thing. And the other thing, I guess now, every time you win a battle, you've also got to start thinking, well, what's next? And in this case, what's next is that the amount of extra money that the government will be making by not, you know, in tax that people are normally being able to dodge, you've got to say, well, what are they going to be using that extra money for? And we'd like to see them using it for public housing. Eventually there'll be so much money in there they can solve the public housing problem for the country. Now, maybe in 5-10 years' time, when the numbers even up. And so that's the concern is, okay, what are they going to be using the money for? Unfortunately, there's some people around wanting to buy submarines and other cute toys instead. So the need for activism goes on.
0: And also part of their so-called housing policy was, and you've made a point in the notes you've sent me, they're putting thousands of dollars or millions of dollars into building infrastructure for developers, but that's something that developers ought to be paying themselves, but the government's going to pick up the bill for the infrastructure.
2: Yeah, that seems to bob up almost every budget time, and yet again, these things don't just bob up out of the air when Jim Chalmers sits down and comes up with a good idea. There's these people called lobbyists are lobbying for it, and so this budget, $2 billion, has gone to build infrastructure. In one case, I remember they even used the dodgy word, they're investing in public housing, meaning not public housing in how we think of it, but housing for the public. Because, of course the public are buying housing, but it's paying for stuff like setting up the waterworks, the power, the sewerage, and building roads on estates. And, hey, that's great news for developers. So the budget said the $2 billion should stimulate the development of 65,000 homes over 10 years, which is averages out when I did the maths in my head to $31,000 per home.
0: Yeah, I notice also that they talk about, because most of these are going to be extension of urban sprawl, really, that they talk about building roads, but there's no mention of that money going toward public transport for those areas, so that creates further problems in the future, of course.
2: Oh, well, it creates a nightmare. I mean, I've had the pleasure, or whatever one might call it. I used to drive along the road through an area called Clyde North, nice farmland and whatnot, cutting between Berwick and getting down to South Gippsland Highway and avoiding Cranbourne. Cranbourne has a lot of lights there. But I actually don't drive along that road that used to be farmland anymore, because it's actually gridlock. And because they just built estate after estate after estate, and everyone's in their cars. And at some time, maybe I don't think they've even built enough roads when you want to actually comment on it. And so that's the urban sprawl versus, well, I guess there is an effort underway to say, okay, we should actually build more high rises in the inner city to stop that urban sprawl, which again is might sound like a good idea, but we don't want high rises. Maybe nice 2 or 3 level cities would be much more like it when you look at some of the countries in Europe and how they've actually built their inner city.
0: Interesting too, the number of this brought out again. We've talked about it before. The number of front benchers in both the government and the opposition, who have their own, have also own multi investment properties, and I noticed that the Attorney General Michelle Rowland and the Minister for Science, or Assistant Minister Andrew Charlton, who's been in the news justifying the budget, they own 5 properties each, 5 investment properties each. from the Labor front bench. I mean, it's interesting to know that all these people are themselves involved in the investment business of making money. Yeah.
2: Well, I guess the opportunity was there, you know, according to the law, so people took advantage of it. Which I guess, you know, the more politicians that are actually taking advantage of this and yet they've changed the policy, creates what I call a pretty gutsy call. So, good on them, because I know Albo's faced a lot of flack, considering I think he 50 times during the last election said they weren't going to change his policy.
0: That's right. Interesting poly speak. He now says that wasn't a promise, it was a statement.
2: Figure that one out. Yeah.
0: Which I think in itself is a statement. You also, Jack, make the point about the fact that a number of people who promise so many affordable units, whatever they mean anyway, they're pretty meaningless in the first place, but then when it comes to the final result, they're slashed and reduced much more in these big developments.
2: I really hate that term social and affordable housing, because it really confuses the public, and no one can ever actually define what affordable housing is, especially when you're talking about rental. But the definition used to be 70 or 75% of median market rental in the area. So someone gave a reduction in that rental, and that was called affordable housing. Or heavens help me, if that rental's in an expensive part of town, you know, it's hardly available to people on lower incomes anyway, even at the discount. But they've actually now, the latest I see of that definition, it's actually 90% of the medium rental of the area. So that's hardly a discount. But for doing that generous discount, developers are getting amazing concessions on planning rules and, you know, building towers way beyond the size allowed for the area. In some cases, even getting access to public land. There's right now Collingwood Town Halls are up for grabs in terms of some consultation going on around that. And often this so-called affordable housing actually involves community housing, which is the privatised version of public housing anyway. There's a developer called Assemble Communities had to slash the amount of affordable housing they were promising. So they had a project in Brunswick, originally 170 affordable units, now reduced to 57. And in Coburg, they promised 203 affordable units, now reduced to 68. So the overall impact is that the development was meant to be 60% affordable housing, and it's now gone down to 20%. And they're pleading that, well, they can't do it because costs are going up, it's cost them more to develop, et cetera, et cetera. But that's how loose these rules are around affordable housing, which is the other issue, because it's highly unregulated. Is that basically you can go out and just do that, you know, start a project with one estimate and then end up elsewhere. But who's at fault there? Is it a high prices, or is it someone making a poor estimate and not allowing for price changes?
0: That's a good moot question. Jack, also I noticed that there was an ad recently in which the state government said had these were parcels of land up for sale, and there were a number of state properties, state-owned properties, that would be offered to the private sector. Again, you think these are all areas where they should be putting public housing. And we've also seen the federal government flogging off some of the defence sites. And again, these are places already owned by the public that could well go to public housing.
2: Yeah, I remember a few years ago, the Greens counted, I think there was 2,100 parcels of public land around the state that were suitable for public housing. And you got to remember, too, a lot of this land is in inner city where land costs are mozza. So it's an unbelievable opportunity to provide housing for lower paid workers so they can live closer to where they work.
0: Yeah, that's, well, that was one of the arguments for Docklands at one stage, but it doesn't seem to have worked that way. Put workers closer, but yeah. Anything else, Jack? Because I know you wanted to talk about lobbyists again, but we might put that off till next month because we're running out of time. But anything else just to finish up on?
2: Yeah, just remind everyone about the march on Saturday, May the 30th, 11 a.m. State Library, Atherton Gardens. Be there.
0: Yep. Absolutely. That's Saturday week at State Library, 11 o'clock, and again, saving public housing, and let's hope. Jack, we'll talk to you next month. There's plenty more to talk about all the time.
2: Always.
0: Okay. Thanks, Jack. Thanks for your time.
2: Thank you.
0: Jack Burton there, who, as you can tell, is a great advocate for public housing, and we'll be back next week with something or other. Got no idea what's on next week, but we'll certainly have something. And don't forget, coming up next month is the Radiothon, and we have to make 2,300 this year. I think it is. I think it's 2,300 or 2,400. So if someone's got a checkbook and wants to write a check immediately for 2,300 to City Limits, we'd love to hear from you. But other than that, we'll hopefully with our listeners be able to keep 3CR going. Okay.

Well, we're back. Yes, and just in case you're tired and listless and have given up the struggle for radical egalitarian change, we've got a few things you can attend to make you feel a little bit better. Tonight, that's right, tonight, which I understand in the year of our Lord is the 20th of May, I'm doing a little presentation at the Footscray Hotel at 48 Hopkins Street on privatisation and demutualisation. I can hear your eyes rolling back. What's so important about this? Well, these two things have radically changed Australian society. So if you can't make it at 48 Hopkins Street, 6:30pm for a 7pm start. We usually start on time. You can bring food to share. We encourage you to bring food to share. Drinks at bar prices at the Footscray Hotel. If you can't make it, the presentation will be taped, obviously, videotaped. Who knows what the quality is going to be like, but it will be put up on the YouTube channel, the Radical History YouTube channel. josephtoscano.nam, NAARM. So let's hope you can come along, because I think it's an exceptionally important topic which very few people talk about. They talk about privatisation. They don't talk about the demutualisation of friendly societies and mutual groups, was just as important. Now, also, that's tonight, this Saturday, if you're interested, at 9:30am at the Bayside Corporate Centre in Sandringham, there will be the traditional flag-raising ceremony where the Alan Jose Memorial Foundation is involved in. That's the foundation which was created as a result of the death of my wife about 9.5 years ago. We'll be allocating a number of bursaries to Bayside students based on a competition we run with Bayside City Council called Reconciliation Through Their Eyes. And don't forget, it is Reconciliation Week next week. I think the 26th of May is National Sorry Day, and the 3rd of June is Mabo Day. And once again, we'll be recognising Mabo Day by having a small gathering at Federation Square on Wednesday, the 3rd of June, underneath the flags at the front of Federation Square from about midday to 12:30. Now, next Wednesday night will be dinner at Frankston at La Porchetta's. Don't forget that. We usually have a good crowd. And I'd just like to remind people that you're more than welcome, as long as you pay for your food and drinks. And if you can't, I'm sure we could pass that around. So that's a few things. And let's not forget the great rally, the huge rally on the 30th of May at the State Library. The Saturday, 30th of May, 11 a.m. start, and it's a rally to support the public housing struggle, where various public housing groups will be coming together to give that struggle a bit of a push along. So I'll be emceeing that particular rally, so come along and say hello. Now, the sacred cows have wandered in. They're all dressed up in their finery. We're about to be blasted off to Sydney.

An analysis you'll never hear anywhere else. 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